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1: Live on KPBS, I'm Debbie Cruz. It's now easier to properly dispose of your hazardous waste with new expanded hours at the Miramar Landfill's Household Hazardous Waste Transfer Facility. The City of San Diego says the transfer facility is now open Saturdays and Wednesdays from 9 a.m. to 3 p.m. Drop-off is free, but residents must make an appointment. According to the city, proper disposal of items such as batteries, paint, and motor oil is essential for the health and safety of our community. The city says any leftover or unused products labeled with the words caution, warning, danger, poison, toxic, flammable, reactive, or corrosive are considered household hazardous waste and must be properly disposed. Appointments can be made online at sandiego.gov/HHW. 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
2: South 5 Leucadia crash has been cleared out of lanes. There's a stall in the backup, so still heavy out of Carlsbad. And southbound 5, the tougher speeds Washington into National City. South 805 cleared a stall in National City. It's still backed up from the 52. That's affecting the South 15, also heavy behind the 805 from the 52. And East 52, very slow, especially through Kearny Mesa. South 163 slowing Balboa Avenue to Balboa Park. 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
2: Well, South 5 Leucadia crash has been cleared out of lanes. Still a bit of a backup out of La Costa and the north traffic heavy. Carmel Valley into La Costa. And North 15 a bit slow into Mira Mesa and heavy again through Rancho Bernardo. At southbound 15 is tough from the 52 to the 805. South 805 busy as well from Miramar Road into National City, in part from two earlier stalls. South 163 backed up from Balboa Avenue into Balboa Park. 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
9: Live from NPR News in Culver City, California, I'm Dwayne Brown. On Capitol Hill, the Senate Committee on Health held a confirmation hearing for three of the Trump administration's top picks at the Department of Health and Human Services. NPR's Selena Simmons-Duffin has more.
10: President Trump's pick for Surgeon General is Dr. Nicole Sapphire, a radiologist and former Fox News commentator. At the very beginning of the hearing, Chair Bill Cassidy, a Republican from Louisiana who's a physician, challenged Sapphire on the MMR vaccine, which protects against measles.
11: Does it cause autism?
12: I do not believe childhood vaccines cause autism.
10: Cassidy then asked if parents should get their kids vaccinated against measles.
12: The best tool we have to combat these infections, to save the most lives, and to also create population herd immunity is vaccination against the MMR.
10: Those are different positions than that of the man who will be Sapphire's boss if she's confirmed, Health Secretary Robert F. Kennedy Jr., a longtime anti-vaccine activist. Selena Simmons-Duffin, NPR News, Washington.
9: The European Union has invited Canada to become the first associate member of the bloc from Brussels. Terry Schultz reports.
13: The EU and Canada have both been on the receiving end of President Trump's threats and tariffs and have been looking to reduce their dependence on the U.S. Now they'll seek a new relationship with each other, as EU Commission President Ursula von der Leyen offered to create a new status.
14: I would like to work with you on opening the door for Canada to being the first associate member of the European Union.
13: It's not clear exactly what this status will entail or when it might be realized, but von der Leyen mentioned increasing cooperation in manufacturing, tech, defense, the Arctic, minerals, and AI. For NPR News, I'm Terry Schultz in Brussels.
9: Stocks fell on Wall Street after the Fed raised its key interest rate for the first time in 3 years. This is NPR.
1: Live on KPBS, I'm Tepe Cruz. Californians will choose a new insurance commissioner this November. CAP Radio's Laura Fitzgerald has more on the two Democrats vying for the job.
15: If you're like a lot of Californians, you might be wondering what the insurance commissioner does. They're responsible for regulating insurance rates and enforcing state laws that govern the insurance industry, apart from health insurance. The roles become more prominent recently as more and more Californians lose their homeowners insurance due to wildfire risk. Two Democrats are in the running. Democratic State Senator Ben Allen represents the area ravaged by the Palisades fire last year and has the backing of the California Democratic Party.
16: I'm running for insurance commissioner because I want to hold polluters accountable. I want to make sure that people are treated fairly by the insurance industry. I want to make sure we do the hard work to reduce our risk.
15: Allen's up against Democrat and former San Francisco County Supervisor Jane Kim, who's seen as the more progressive candidate in the race and is endorsed by Vermont Senator Bernie Sanders.
17: I'm running to make insurance available for everyone, to lower costs right away by capping excess profits and CEO pay, and to write a plan to guarantee health care for every child in California.
15: Kim led Allen by around 7 points in the June primary.
1: CAP Radio's Laura Fitzgerald. Migrants are not supposed to be detained in temporary border facilities for more than 3 days. But reporting from my news source found that some families with children have been detained for weeks at a time. That's coming up. This is KPBS.
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4: 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I'm Juana Summers.
5: And I'm Mary Louise Kelly. Texas Republican Senate candidate Ken Paxton just released a new ad. It features an AI-generated version of his Democratic opponent, James Tallarico, supposedly reading the Bible.
6: God so loved the world that he gave us his only son, who is a radical feminist and never asked people to worship him.
5: Okay, to be clear, that was not the real voice of Tallarico. The real Tallarico is accusing Paxton

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1: Live on KPBS in San Diego, I'm Debbie Cruz. Under federal guidelines, migrants should not be detained in temporary border facilities for more than 3 days. But here in San Diego, some families have been detained at these stations for weeks at a time. That's caught the concern of a federal judge. 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
2: What's important to understand here is that these are facilities that are separate and distinct from the ICE detention centers, which much more often detain immigrants for weeks or for months. These holding facilities, the government's own standards say that they should not hold people longer than 72 hours.
3: So how do children end up in these temporary holding facilities?
2: Many of the children and families that this reporting is centered on are families with children who have crossed the border recently and then been detained by Border Patrol. So they cross the border, at some point they encounter immigration authorities, and then they're taken to these stations to be processed. That could mean that they're transferred to a different facility, like an ICE facility, or that they're removed from the United States back to their home countries.
3: And so you say these facilities are not only meant to hold individuals for 3 days, but according to your recent reporting, people are staying there for much longer. What did you find?
2: In court documents, the government has filed data on how long it's holding families with children. And that shows that dozens of kids have been held in these temporary holding facilities in San Diego longer than 3 days. So, for example, earlier this year in March, the average length of time that kids in families spent in these facilities was 146 hours. So that's 6 days. That's double the amount of time that the government has set as a target.
3: How old are these children?
2: Yeah, they really run the gamut from infants to teenagers. We saw, you know, one mother who described being detained in these facilities with four of her children, the youngest of which was 5 months old at the time. And yeah, she described being in this freezing cell, only having the clothes that she crossed in for her and her children.
3: What kind of impact has this experience of detention had on children?
2: Yeah, I think attorneys would say that it's been really traumatizing for children, you know, being locked in these cells with their parents. Sometimes they're separated from the father and just detained with their mother. Migrants have described having limited time outside in the outdoors, you know, limited toys to play with while they're detained, even for days at a time. And just being in that environment has been traumatizing.
3: Well, and all of this brings us to last month when a U.S. district judge took issue with these facilities violating something called the Flores Settlement.
2: Yeah, so this settlement really set the standards for the detention and release of children in federal immigration custody. So it means that the government has to remove kids from its custody as expeditiously as possible. And that when kids are held, you know, whether as minors who cross the border alone or in families, that the conditions need to be safe and sanitary. So what's happened now is, you know, through this settlement, attorneys representing migrant children have said that they believe the government may be violating this agreement because of, in part, the length of time that the kids are spending in detention. So they've essentially asked the judge to enforce this settlement and order additional oversight of these facilities where kids are being held.
3: So this order establishes an independent monitor for facilities in San Diego, among other places. What does that mean?
2: The judge has ordered oversight at least for the next 12 months, and the independent monitor and the what's referred to as a special master will oversee facilities in San Diego and other places and report every quarter to the court on how what conditions are looking like. And if the independent monitor believes that the government may be in violation, they can report that as well.
3: Sophia, thank you so very much.
2: Thanks for having me.
1: That was iNews Source reporter Sofia Mejias-Pasco with KPBS Midday Edition host Jade Heidman. San Diego County Treasurer Tax Collector Larry Cohen is warning homeowners about a scam promoting a non-existent IRS form that falsely promises property tax relief. Cohen says no federal program or form 1098-SR exists to freeze or reduce local property taxes. He urges residents to always verify tax claims through official government sources. Below average temperatures will continue through Friday. Conditions will warm over the weekend with a brief cooling trend early into next week. Conditions will warm midweek, returning to around average by next Wednesday. Now let's again check the freeways.
4: South 5 still a bit backed up. A crash at Leucadia cleared up, but it's slow from Carlsbad, and the north traffic heavy from Carmel Valley. North 15 very slow through Rancho Bernardo. Our South 805 drive, it's heavy Miramar Road past the 94. South 15 is feeling that from the 52. East 52 heavy 805 to Santo, then off and on over the summit. South 163 also slow. Kearney Mason to downtown. South 5 also backed up out of La Jolla to Mission Bay, Washington into National City. 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
4: Southbound 805, a crash at University Avenue, motorcycle blocking the left two lanes. Medics are on the way as well. The backup before the 52, heavy into National City. South 5 out of La Jolla, you're in and out of traffic to National City. South 163 backed up Kearny Mesa into downtown. East 52, very heavy through Kearny Mesa, then off and on over the summit. And North 5 backed up before the 56 into Solana Beach. 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
11: Live from NPR News in Washington, I'm Ryland Barton. The European Union has proposed making Canada its first associate member. President Trump says the move could be considered a hostile act.
12: Canada's been a terrible trade partner, and no, I don't see that. And if they do that, if I think it's at all a hostile act, I will put very serious tariffs or stop trading with Europe on many things. So if they do that, if Europe does that with a bad intention. If it's a good intention, that's fine. If it's a bad intention, we'll put very heavy tariffs on Europe.
11: Canadian Prime Minister Mark Carney has been seeking to build ties with the EU and rely less on the U.S. amid President Trump's trade war and talk of making Canada the 51st U.S. state. Democratic Congresswoman Joyce Beatty has filed a request for an emergency court hearing regarding the Kennedy Center in Washington, D.C. after the center's board shut down the complex's main building. NPR's Anastasia Tsiolkas has more.
13: Representative Beatty, Democrat from Ohio, is asking the federal court to force the board, including its chairman, President Trump, to explain why they closed the Kennedy Center so suddenly in what appears to be a major escalation of the fight over the future of the arts institution. Just this week, Judge Christopher Cooper had said he needed to approve any closure ahead of the renovation. Cooper also ruled that the board cannot add President Trump's name to the front of the building. The board has already filed an appeal, and President Trump vowed on social media to take the fight all the way to the Supreme Court. Trump also said he will not renovate the center without his name on it. Anastasia Tsiolkas, NPR News.
11: President Trump's nominee for Surgeon General, former Fox contributor Dr. Nicole Sapphire, said during a confirmation hearing today she doesn't believe childhood vaccines cause autism. That puts her out of step with her potential future boss, Health Secretary Robert F. Kennedy Jr., who has promoted the theory. Widespread scientific consensus has concluded a link between autism and vaccines doesn't exist. The Surgeon General post has been vacant throughout Trump's second term. More people than expected dined out last month. NPR's Alina Selyukh has the latest restaurant spending numbers.
14: Retail sales grew 1.2% from July to August. That marked a recovery from a dip in spending we saw between June and July. Federal data shows that people spent more across the board, buying clothes and electronics and likely school supplies for back to school. Compared to a year earlier, spending grew 6%. Higher prices are part of the story, with people spending more somewhat because things are costing more. Spending at gas stations is one prime example. Sales there surged 21% in August compared to August of last year, but the price of gasoline was up even more than that last month, suggesting some people might in fact be buying less. Spending at restaurants and bars grew nearly 6%. Alina Selyukh, NPR News.
11: U.S. stocks slipped today. This is NPR.
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1: 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I'm Tepe Cruz. The project to convert the office tower at 101 Ash Street into affordable housing took a step forward this week. KPBS Metro reporter Andrew Bowen says the building also has a new name.
16: 101 Ash is now 107 Ash. The city purchased the downtown high-rise in 2022 following a string of scandals and lawsuits. Last year, the city council greenlit a deal with a developer to turn it into 250 affordable apartments. On Tuesday, the council approved tweaks to that deal that include increasing the number of units to 252. Councilmember Stephen Whitburn says office-to-residential conversions are not easy.
17: For instance, office buildings do not have kitchens or bathrooms in every office, but apartments do. And converting offices to apartments requires a complete rework of the building structure and plumbing system.
16: The project also includes retail space and a childcare facility. Andrew Bowen, KPBS News.
1: Registrars at the San Diego Zoo Wildlife Alliance have voted to join Teamsters Local 481. It's the second group of workers with the zoo to join the union this year. Local 481 represents around 1,800 workers at the Zoo Wildlife Alliance, ranging from retail and concessions to wild care specialists and horticulturalists. In June, zoo veterinarian technicians joined Teamsters Local 481. This is KPBS.
6: Hello, I'm Dave Mason with Kristen Burt. 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
18: This is All Things Considered from NPR News. I'm Juana Summers.
19: And I'm Mary Louise Kelly. The Federal Reserve raised interest rates today in an effort to tamp down stubborn inflation. Now, this is the first time the central bank has raised rates in more than 3 years. And it's the first move of any kind since the new Fed chairman, Kevin Warsh, took over this spring. NPR's Scott Horsley is here to tell us more. Hiya, Scott.
20: Hi, Mary Louise.
19: All right. So raising interest rates, we know that will make it more expensive to borrow money to, say, buy a car, to carry a balance on your credit card. Why did they make this move now?
20: In a word, inflation. And that is largely due to the U.S. war with Iran. Back in February, before the war started, inflation had fallen to just 2.4%. It looked to be headed towards the central bank's target of 2%. But with the fighting in the Strait of Hormuz, crude oil prices have soared, gasoline and diesel prices are way up, and last month, inflation was clocked at 3.4%. Now, Kevin Warsh had told an audience in Jackson Hole, Wyoming last month, unless there were clear signs that inflation was moderating, he and his colleagues would have to act, and that time came this afternoon.
21: The plain fact is that inflation is too high and has been for too long. The least well-off are the ones who have the most to gain from stable prices.
20: Warsh and his colleagues also feel like they have room to raise interest rates, even because even with today's high prices, the overall economies remain fairly strong. You know, unemployment's still quite low, consumer spending has been resilient. So policymakers feel like the economy can weather somewhat higher borrowing costs. At past Fed meetings, we've heard some mixed opinions, but the vote to raise interest rates today was unanimous.
19: Unanimous. That's interesting. Okay, so give us an example or two of what these higher rates will actually mean for consumers.
20: Well, what it's not going to mean is immediate relief at the gas pump. And of course, that's one of the biggest pain points for a lot of people. One of the challenges of the Fed is they don't control oil prices. You know, they can't wave a wand and open up shipping traffic in the Strait of Hormuz. What the central bank can do, though, is turn the knobs on borrowing cost and thereby make it more expensive to borrow money and tap the brakes on consumer demand. And Warsh says that might stop inflation in one part of the economy from metastasizing.
21: We cannot affect any individual price, whether it be oil prices, whether it be foodstuffs at the grocery store. But what we can do and will do is ensure that any change in relative prices don't broaden out.
20: We've been paying particular attention to diesel prices, which hit an all-time high today of $6.31 a gallon, because higher diesel prices can push up the cost of lots of other goods that get transported by truck or train. So far, we have not seen a lot of that kind of spillover effect, and Warsh and his colleagues want to keep it that way.
19: Timing? If this works, Scott, how soon might inflation start to come down?
20: Yeah, good question. In announcing the rate hike today, the Fed said it was designed to support a timelier return to the central bank's 2% inflation target. But on average, members of the Fed's rate-setting committee expect a very gradual improvement, with inflation not falling all the way to 2% until 2029. Warsh was asked about that by Bloomberg's Michael McKee, and the Fed chairman had a ready answer.
21: One easy way to square that, Mike, is those aren't my forecasts. My business is to not give forward guidance.
20: Warsh has bucked the Fed's custom of offering projections like that. So we don't know how long he thinks it's going to take to get inflation back to 2%. On average, though, members of the rate-setting committee do not expect a whole lot more rate hikes. They just anticipate one more this year.
19: One more this year. NPR Scott Horsley, thank you.
20: You're welcome.
18: The European Union has proposed a new special status to create a stronger bond with Canada. From Brussels, Terry Schultz reports this move is driven by a shared concern over their relationships with the U.S.
0: In her annual State of the Union speech, European Commission President Ursula von der Leyen offered her special guest, Canadian Prime Minister Mark Carney, whom she calls Dear Mark, a new alliance. Both the EU and Canada are looking for new partners to leverage increased threats, tariffs, and tirades leveled by President Trump against them. Von der Leyen emphasized the move is not, quote, against anyone, but she clearly had someone in mind.
3: Dear Mark, Europe and Canada believe in democracy. That power does not belong to the strongest, richest, and loudest, but to all of us. So I would like to work with you on opening the door for Canada to being the first associate member of the European Union.
0: The two exchanged immediate pecks on cheeks before a full chamber at the European Parliament as dignitaries and lawmakers gave the suggestion a standing ovation. This moment has been drawing closer with every Trump step that alienates either Canada or Europe. Carney is viewed with admiration by many Europeans, particularly for his speech at the World Economic Forum in January, calling on middle powers to band together against economic, quote, coercion. Rem Korteweg is with the Klingendahl Institute, a Dutch think tank.
22: So all of a sudden, Mark Carney is bombarded as almost this honorary hero of what Europeans are actually saying to themselves behind closed doors, but he said it out loud. Canada has been under quite a bit of pressure from the U.S. president. And across Europe, there is this realization, well, perhaps we need to keep Canada closer to us.
0: Thus, the sudden creation of this new special status to do that. But the problem is, an associate membership with the EU doesn't exist, and it's not exactly clear what it would mean.
22: And this is where things become tricky.
0: Korteweg says Carney has made clear he doesn't want to fully integrate with the EU's single market. Canada and the EU already have a free trade deal, though Carney's expected to pressure the 10 countries that haven't yet ratified it. The two sides signed an agreement deepening security cooperation in 2025, and this year Canada became the only non-European country allowed to participate in the bloc's 150 billion euro fund for joint defense purchases. So what's the point?
23: The main thing is that we have momentum now created by, you know, friction in our relationship with Washington.
0: Jason Wiseman, a Canadian working in the European Parliament, says there's huge potential to tap.
23: Things like critical raw materials. We've got a wealth of small, medium enterprises making mission critical software. You know, emerging disruptive technologies, especially drones.
0: Wiseman says he hasn't met anyone in the European Parliament who's against the associate membership idea. But that may not be true in EU capitals, judging from reports that some governments are furious they were not consulted before von der Leyen's offer. Aaron Gash-Burnett, an analyst with the Center for Strategic Statecraft in Canada, says there's similar confusion there.
24: There's a lot of excitement about what associate membership means when it does not, in fact, exist, you know, among people who would support closer ties to the EU. And then this is also becoming a partisan issue in Canada, with the opposition now saying, well, please explain what powers you're willing to give up to Brussels and what you would get in return.
0: On Thursday, Mark Carney will get a chance to do that, as it will be his turn to talk to the European Parliament about where he thinks this political romance is headed. For NPR News, I'm Terry Schultz in Brussels.
19: People with disabilities who want to ride mountain bike trails don't have many options. That's because they typically need wider trails to accommodate larger bikes. Tucked away in Vermont's Green Mountains, though, is an entire network of these adaptive trails built and maintained largely by volunteers. As part of our series, Here to Help, Emily Chen Newton joined some of those volunteers in Richmond, Vermont, for one of their weekly trail nights.
2: It's a summer night that feels more like fall, and Louis Arevalo races down a trail on his hand cycle bike. With two wheels in front and one in the back, he navigates a couple of banked turns and a jump. Arevalo became a wheelchair user after a spinal cord injury. On the trails, though, he uses an adaptive bike that won't fit on a typical narrow bike path.
4: If the trail was only 30 inches wide, it would be like doing a tightrope walk the whole time. You want to have a little bit of buffer on each side.
2: From the beginning, this trail system was designed for bikers like Arevalo. In fact, he and other adaptive riders worked alongside the trail builders to get each turn and jump just right. Volunteers started building these trails 4 years ago, led by Bern Brody with Richmond Mountain Trails. She says riders give their feedback in real time.
7: We would get a bunch of volunteers. We would dig a corner or dig a section of trail.
2: Then an adaptive biker would ride that stretch of trail and make suggestions. Maybe the corner's too tight. So
7: we'd have somebody follow the adaptive rider with a can of spray paint and spray paint like what the shape the corner needed to be. They would re-dig that corner and then we'd keep going.
2: One of the shovel-wielding volunteers is 15-year-old Mira Lutsky. Today, she's working on a landing with her brother. She likes getting that instant feedback from Arevalo and others, and she recalls the excitement of building elements that she wanted to ride herself.
8: We would come up and like see certain stuff and be like, oh, that jump is gonna be sick.
2: This network was developed so those with and without disabilities can enjoy time on the trails together, not having to worry if their bikes will fit. That way, adaptive bikers like Arevalo can just focus on riding their best.
4: Can I get through that piece of trail a little bit smoother, quieter? And I think as humans, as physical beings, we like to feel like we're doing something with grace.
2: Before his accident, he was a skier, a rock climber, and a biker.
4: My prior identity was so much tied to my physicality that it's nice to get that back.
2: As everyone gathers at the end of the night for some pizza in the parking lot, Arevalo says the unique difficulty level of this network honors what he calls the dignity of risk. These volunteer trail builders, he says, get it.
4: They recognize that we just happen to have a disability, but we still want to challenge ourselves, get scared a little bit, get excited, get giddy, you know, do all those things.
2: Volunteer Mira Lutsky puts it this way.
8: I feel like everyone deserves to have fun. And if we can help provide that, then we should.
2: That's why Lutsky and others keep showing up to make sure this trail network is ready to ride for everyone. For NPR News, I'm Emily Chen Newton in Richmond, Vermont.
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1: Live on KPBS in San Diego, I'm Tepe Cruz. The Poway City Council last night voted unanimously to move forward on an ordinance banning artificial intelligence data centers. The council cited high energy and water use, strain on infrastructure, noise, and fire risk. A final approval vote is scheduled for October 6. If approved, the ordinance takes effect 30 days later. Below average temperatures will continue through Friday. Conditions will warm over the weekend with a brief cooling trend early into next week. Conditions will warm midweek, returning to around average by next Wednesday. Night and morning low clouds and fog will reach well into the valley again tonight into tomorrow with a more shallow marine layer over the weekend. Now, traffic.
9: I'm Jay Olin with a check on traffic. Southbound side of the Fife Freeway, things are still pretty busy coming away from Gilman Drive on over to H Street as you're getting into Chula Vista, with northbound slowing from just before the 56 to Lomas Santa Fe. Also, it's going to be pretty heavy on the southbound side of the 805 from Miramar Road off and on to Imperial, while the southbound side of the 163 is going to be busy coming away from the 805 on over to the 5, and the southbound 15 heavy from the 52 to Arrow. 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
9: I'm Jay Ulin with the check on traffic. Things are still quite slow on the southbound side of the 5 freeways. You're coming away from just before the 52 on over to about Civic Center with northbound delays from the 56 to Loma Santa Fe. Southbound side of the 805, that's going to slow down just before Governor and remains busy on over to about Imperial. Also, southbound side of the 163, that's going to be pretty crowded coming away from the 805 to the 5 and delays southbound 15 from the 52 to Arrow. 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
15: Live from NPR News in Culver City, California, I'm Dwayne Brown. Americans will pay more for auto loans and credit cards following today's interest rate hike by the Federal Reserve. Rates will now go up by 0.25% due to high inflation caused in large part by the Iran war, which has caused record high oil and gas prices. Fed Chair Kevin Warsh today says the decision to raise rates was unanimous.
21: Consider the geopolitical landscape of shocks and uncertainty, and you begin to appreciate the resilience of the U.S. economy. Given that resilience and the potential for even greater performance, an attitude of optimism is exactly what I heard inside the FOMC these last 2 days.
15: It is the first time in more than 3 years that the central bank has raised interest rates. Another rate hike is possible later this year as affordability issues take center stage ahead of the midterm election. The UN Secretary General is gearing up for his last high-level meeting next week, appealing for renewed diplomacy to end Russia's war in Ukraine and reopening key shipping routes in the Persian Gulf. NPR's Michelle Kellerman reports.
16: World leaders gather at the United Nations next week in an era of deep uncertainty. That's how Secretary General Antonio Guterres describes the state of the world today.
17: The only path forward is de-escalation, diplomacy, and dialogue.
3: And I will continue to press this message in my ongoing contact with leaders.
16: The Secretary General is calling for a ceasefire between Russia and Ukraine, the freedom of navigation through the Strait of Hormuz, unrestricted aid for Gaza, and the end of what he calls the creeping annexation of the West Bank by Israel. His term ends this year, but Guterres says he's looking ahead, not back, to push for peace. Michelle Kellerman, NPR News, the State Department.
15: This is NPR News.
1: Live on KPBS in San Diego, I'm Tepi Cruz. The Imperial Valley's Water and Power Agency has adopted new pricing rules requiring that data centers be the first to lose power when demand surges. KPBS reporter Corey Suzuki says it's a response to growing worries about the impact of the AI boom on power grids.
17: The Imperial Irrigation District supplies electricity to both Imperial County and the Coachella Valley. On Tuesday, the agency's board of directors voted unanimously to approve the new pricing rules. They'll require big customers to pay for infrastructure upgrades and commit to a 15-year contract. They also give the agency the power to shut those users off first when energy demand soars, like during the summer months. Here's IID Director J.B. Hamby.
20: This is an evolving, complicated set of issues that we're trying to grapple with in real time.
17: IID Chair Corinne Eugenio said other local elected officials had failed to put the public first. She said IID was fulfilling their duty to the environment and the health of residents.
22: As a public utility, we must provide power to applicants who meet the established requirements, but we have an equally important duty to protect the public.
17: IID is currently considering at least one large data center proposal, which is facing pushback from many Imperial Valley residents. Corey Suzuki, KPBS News.
1: 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Conditions will warm over the weekend. 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
19: 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I'm Juana Summers.
23: And I'm Mary Louise Kelly. America has not had a Surgeon General for nearly 2 years. That could soon change. Dr. Nicole Sapphire is President Trump's current nominee for the position. She had her confirmation hearing in the Senate today. NPR's Selena Simmons-Duffin was watching. Hey there, Selena.
24: Hi, Mary Louise.
23: Who is Dr. Nicole Sapphire?
24: She's a radiologist and directs breast imaging at Memorial Sloan Kettering Monmouth in New Jersey. She's also a former Fox News commentator. She has a podcast and a book. She is President Trump's third pick for this role. His first pick dropped out early and there was never a hearing. His second pick, Dr. Casey Means, had a hearing but faced fierce pushback over her lack of credentials. Sapphire has faced some pushback from public health groups as well, but not nearly as much.
23: Okay.
24: Today, she pitched herself to senators as a real doctor who's treated patients and as a strong communicator. She did take a few stances that sounded different from the man who would be her boss if she's confirmed, Health Secretary Robert F. Kennedy Jr.
23: Stances on

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1: I'm Jay Olin with a check on traffic. Southbound side of the 5, things are slowing down coming away from the 52 out to the 8 with a touch of slowing up ahead right around Civic Center. Meanwhile, the southbound side of the 163 remains busy from the 805 over to the 5, and the southbound side of the 805 is going to slow down coming away from the 52, often on delays over to Imperial. Southbound 15 is slow from the 52 to Arrow. 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
7: My name is Tom Dreisbach, and I'm a correspondent on NPR's investigations team. We really tried to investigate where we think we can break new ground and make a difference. Health scams involving COVID, abuse in ICE detention centers, even sexual harassment by government officials. A lot of what we do is just good old-fashioned shoe leather reporting. We go to the place where news is happening, we document what we see, and then, depending on what we found, we'll dig even deeper to find the stories that no one else is covering. We're totally independent, and so we work for the people. And that is one of the most important parts of my job, is trying to dig up information that often powerful people don't want us to know, and to better inform people about what's happening around them, and sometimes even improve their lives in tangible ways. We can't do it for you without you. 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
1: I'm Jay Olin with a check on traffic. Southbound side of the 15, things are a bit heavy at the 52. Up ahead, you're going to see a bit of slowing at the 8. And then yet again at the 805, southbound side of the 805 slows a bit coming away from Balboa over to the 8. Meanwhile, the southbound 163 is sluggish here and there in between Genesee and the 5. Southbound 5 is also still a bit slow as you're coming away from Mission Bay over to the 8. Northbound side, though, is looking clear from Chula Vista on into Camp Pendleton. 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
9: In Los Angeles, I'm Kai Rizdahl. Wednesday today, 16 September. Good as always to have you along, everybody. Kevin Warsh, the global economy is discovering, is a man of few words. So few, in fact, that in just a single one of his answers at his press conference today can be found his working theory of this economy.
8: As you might know, I'm not a data point dependent guy, so I won't react one way or another to data that shows up on our doorstep. But on your first question, I think the more important one, what transpired in the 7 weeks since we last met?
9: What indeed?
8: I'll highlight three things that have happened in that intermeeting period.
9: Please do.
8: One is, I may have had a judgment 7 weeks ago about the strength of the economy. There's been a pretty wide-ranging set of data, including the labor markets, that the economy has strengthened. You might have heard me say that in Jackson Hole a few weeks ago. It's a judgment that I have and the committee has.
9: I heard you back then, indeed. Please go on.
8: Second, inflation trends. I said in Jackson Hole, trends matter. I said in Jackson Hole, we need to look outside the window and interrogate reality. My judgment some weeks ago was the inflation summer trends weren't passing the test. I've seen very little information since that would make me reverse that decision, so I've stuck with it.
9: Inflation trends not passing the test, that is important. Thing number three, then.
8: And the third thing that's changed in 7 weeks are geopolitics. I mean, there's no hiding from hot spots around the world. And our judgment about what is the most likely or least likely of the geopolitical situation has changed.
9: Changed as in not gotten better.
8: All three of those things lend themselves to a firm, unanimous decision today.
9: And that, ladies and gentlemen, is how the Federal Reserve's target for its main interest rate finds itself this afternoon, a quarter of a percentage point higher than it was when the day began. Wall Street today, well, I'll tell you what, when the Fed chairman starts talking about inflation trends not passing the test, traders do not much care for that. We will have the details when we do the numbers.

0: The thing about Chairman Warsh not doing the forward guidance thing is that markets are kind of left on their own to figure out what's going on, and that can get bumpy sometimes. Exhibit A for us of late is the bond market caught between elevated inflation and a tight-lipped Fed. What's that like, do you suppose? Marketplace's Sabri Benishore made some calls.
1: You know, usually it's the stock market people who get all the glory and the headlines and the views. Now it's the bond people's time to shine.
2: Certainly it's nice to be one of the first calls rather than in the second round.
1: Marvin Lowe is senior global macro strategist at State Street Markets. There's $161 trillion worth of bonds in the world, more than the value of all stocks.
2: This is the bond market that drives everything.
1: They touch everything from mortgages to stocks. One of the many things that drives the bond market is the Federal Reserve, though, and under Kevin Warsh, the Fed has stopped telling the bond market what it's thinking as much. Vinnie Blue does fixed income research for Raymond James, which is a marketplace underwriter. He says a terse Fed is cool with him.
3: Clients are going to come to us and want to know what we think. It really opens up an opportunity for us to fill that void that the Fed may not be filling as much as they used to.
1: Still, the spotlight is not always kind. Andrew Clinton is CEO of Clinton Investment Management. They do a lot with municipal bonds.
4: You know, up until I would say 6 weeks ago, everything was going quite swimmingly. It was a good year for fixed income in general and municipal bonds in particular.
1: And then oil prices went up and market interest rates started to go up and bond prices went down.
4: The reversal and the meaningful rise in interest rates over the last, call it, month and a half to 2 months has been, to put it plainly, unwelcome. And something that's upset clients.
1: Nobody likes to see the value of something they bought go down. Clinton and other advisors are spending a lot of time reminding people that they're still going to get their interest from their bonds. They're still going to get paid back and they don't need to freak out.
5: They're always concerned about, oh my God, I'm losing price appreciation. And you are, but the income that you're going to earn is going to well exceed that loss.
1: Leslie Falconio is head of taxable fixed income strategy at UBS.
5: And I think it's just difficult for fixed income investors, particularly now, given the level of uncertainty, to not look past a very short term.
1: TBH, it's kind of hard for anyone to do that these days. In New York, I'm Sabri Benishore for Marketplace.

0: There are few industries higher on the sensitive to interest rates list than housing. It's basically a math problem, right? With a dash of, as Chairman Warr said today, geopolitics and some behavioral economics thrown in for good measure. Marketplace's Kelly Wells explains.
1: Two things dictate how much it costs every month to own a home: the cost of the home itself and the cost of borrowing the money to buy it. The first has been a problem for a while, says Bankrate analyst Jeff Ostrowski.
2: Home prices remain at record levels. And so home prices are really pushing the outer bounds of affordability.
1: He says that's a classic supply and demand issue.
2: There just aren't a whole lot of existing homes on the market, and that small supply of homes for sale is being competed over by buyers who are willing to bid up.
1: And while that's been happening, interest rates have also gone up. Lenders are asking for more return on their money because they're spooked by the effects of the war in the Mideast.
3: Oil has spiked, and then that's all coupled with, you know, inflation levels.
1: John Hummel is head of home lending at U.S. Bank. He says as long as those factors stick around, housing is not going to get any more affordable, and more would-be home buyers are just going to stay on the sidelines.
4: Once rates hit 7%, I think home buyers are reticent to put in an application and to shop for a home.
1: Jessica Louts is deputy chief economist with the National Association of Realtors. And she says even when monthly payment doesn't change much, there's something about the psychology of cresting another round number that makes buyers stop buying.
4: When you hit 7% versus 6.8% where rates have been, is only a difference of less than $50 on the median price home with a 20% down payment. But it's a change in mindset.
1: Lout says 7% might feel high, but some context: the historical average since the early 70s is 7.74%. I'm Kaylee Wells for Marketplace.

0: a whole lot of reasons that people leave the workforce. Retirement, taking care of their loved ones, sometimes their own health, too. The Bureau of Labor Statistics put out a study last year about people with health conditions that limit their ability to work. July 2024 was the sample period, and during that month, they found that labor force participation for that group, labor force participation, of course, the percentage of working age people working or looking to work, was around 27%. For people without conditions that limit their working ability, it was 74%. So with that as prologue, here's the latest installment of our series, Clocked Out.
1: My name is Sarah Turner. I live in Seattle, Washington. I worked as a program advisor with a community college's ESL program, and I really loved my job. I thought it was a great fit. And then in early July 2024, I had a pulmonary embolism, which was multiple clots in my lungs. I had a stroke. And it's been really difficult to look at a screen for extended periods of time since then. And also I have a lot of post-stroke fatigue, so it's just really hard to make it through a day. So I tried going back to work about 6 or 8 weeks after the event. By the end of the day, when I would be taking the bus home, I would just feel like ripping my eyes out and feeling like I don't know if I can do this. It was sometime in November or December that I was asking my boss if it was possible to have a part-time position, and it was clear that it wasn't. So it was in that meeting that I decided I had to leave. So the first weeks were just kind of a haze. I felt like something was starting to coalesce a little bit in the fall when I had been aware of this organization that does ESL classes and looks for volunteer tutors. I was like, well, now I'm not working and I get to feel like I'm good at something, which is the thing that's like hard to come by when you're not working and don't have a lot of like projects or something that you're really involved in. The woman that I'm tutoring, one day she asked me, "Are you retired?" I'm 43 and didn't think that I'd be at the end of my work life. And I told her, "Well, I'm not retired, but I'm not working and I don't know if I'm going to work again." We've been really fortunate that my husband works in software engineering and definitely earning enough for us to be able to make it. Because we're financially doing okay, I still have hope of like, how can I support my community without needing to earn a paycheck?
0: Sarah Turner there in Seattle, Washington. If you had to leave your job or the workforce entirely, no matter what the reason, tell us about it, would you? Marketplace.org/clockedout.

0: Coming up.
1: I thankfully have never had a serious infraction.
0: Yet. First, though, let's do the numbers. Well, here you go. Kevin Warr started talking. Stocks started falling. Dow Industrial's down 631 points today. 1.2% finished at 51,461. NASDAQ basically flat, 25,978. S&P 500 gave back about 33 points, 0.4%, 7,551. Heard a lot about the Fed's rate hike today. Higher interest rates, of course, weigh on banks by curbing loan demand and doing a whole bunch of other stuff. Goldman Sachs fell 4% today. Wells Fargo sank 3%. Citigroup weakened 0.2%. J.P. Morgan Chase slid 1%. Kaylee Wells was talking about mortgage applications. Rocket Companies, one of the biggest mortgage lenders in this economy, felt the sting today. Dropped 1.8%. One of the biggest home builders also took a hit. D.R. Horton contracted 1.3%. Amazingly, tech was a bright spot. Lumentum, that's an optical communications manufacturer that makes a critical AI hardware component. Lumentum Holdings surged 9.6% on the day. Chipmakers did all right, too. Intel added 4%. Bonds, as long as we're here, sure. Prices fell. Yield on the 10-year T-note, 5.02%. 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
0: This is Marketplace. I'm Kai Rizdahl. To review, then, the Federal Reserve did indeed raise its benchmark interest rate today, first time in 3 years. Chairman Kevin Warr stayed true to his word. No forward guidance was forthcoming. No hint of what the central bank is thinking about what it might do in the weeks and months to come. The thing about running an economy, though, is that what that future might bring is way outside your control. And that brings me to our economic explainer of the day.
6: Fiscal dominance
7: is this macroeconomic phenomena
6: in which the government has to borrow so much money that the central bank is no longer able to pursue its own monetary policy.
0: Our guides today, Veronique de Rougy, chair and senior research fellow at the Mercatus Center, that's at George Mason University, Rashad Ahmed at the Anderson Institute for Finance and Economics, and Ken Kuttner, professor of economics at Williams College. Fiscal dominance doesn't fit into an exact definition.
7: It's like a phenomena that's kind of nebulous in that it's not like something mechanical happens that we call fiscal dominance.
8: I hate to say it, but you kind of know it when you see it type of thing.
0: What you see in an economy in a state of fiscal dominance is monetary policymakers, the Fed, just for instance, being forced to act in certain ways by fiscal policymakers. That's Congress and the president.
7: We can think of it as a situation where the central bank deviates from interest rate or monetary policy rules in ways that try to prioritize reducing the debt burden of the economy.
0: You might have seen some headlines about our debt burden, $40 trillion. Inflation, as of the latest PCE reading, 3.7%, way, way higher than the 2% the Fed wants it to be. And when you are in debt, the way the federal government is, inflation actually reduces the real value of the money that you owe. You all know I'm a history guy, right? So as an explanation of fiscal dominance?
7: One textbook example from history is post-World War II United States.
6: So during World War II,
9: Secretary of the Treasury Henry Morgan Ford Jr. announces the issue of defense bonds.
6: The government wanted to keep borrowing costs low, and that was, you know, it was a war after all. The war was going on, and he needed to raise a lot of funds.
9: Month by month, the defense bond total grew.
0: The government sold something near $185 billion worth of war bonds, all in all. That's in 1940s dollars. The national debt jumped from $49 billion in 1941 to almost $260 billion by the end of 1945.
10: It is vital that a debt of this proportion be managed soundly so as not to upset the country's economy.
6: And the central bank, the Fed, agreed to buy a lot of debt.
7: And they did this because they needed to help the Treasury afford that debt.
0: So through the war and for a while afterward, the Fed kept interest rates low even as inflation started to rise.
8: That's fiscal dominance.
0: There you have it. Monetary policy dictated by the government's borrowing needs.
7: It's debated, but some folks argue that the inflation jumps in the 1970s that followed all of this could have been related to this persistent period of unusually low interest rates that fiscal dominance brought about.
6: You tend to see it in governments of like developing countries.
0: Zimbabwe and Venezuela are some recent examples. Government debt got so high there that the central banks essentially printed money to help the government cover its debts. That led to hyperinflation, which is a very bad thing.
8: The reason why fiscal dominance strikes fear in the heart of economists and financial markets is that the outcomes are not pleasant.
6: Those are really extreme cases. You can imagine a less extreme case where the government goes to the central bank and says, hey, you know, we're really having trouble. Could you please relax monetary policy to lower the interest rates and the debt we have to pay?
0: Right now, we are paying $3 billion every single day, $1 trillion a year to cover the interest on our debt. And that's happening as demand for new government debt, treasury bonds and bills and notes, that's going down. So the yields on 30-year bonds, they're at a 19-year high. Both the 10-year and the 30-year are above 5%.
6: Without naming any names, you might be a situation where a certain president might go to the Fed and say, well, look, we would really like you to keep interest rates low to make it easier to issue more debt. Wouldn't it be nice to keep interest rate low in order to allow the government to do that?
0: Hypothetically, of course.
6: And if that were to happen, then you can imagine after some period of time, you would start to see inflation rising, or you would certainly see no progress towards lower inflation.
8: And this is the problem with fiscal dominance is like ultimately, I think it means that the fiscal side has refused to do what it should be doing, which is to control the debt.
0: The obligatory caveat here is that the chairman of the Federal Reserve is only one interest rate setting vote out of 12.
8: Ultimately, the Fed can decide not to.
0: We should say, because it's true, that U.S. government debt is one of the safest investments in the world. So the Fed is not in a position like Venezuela's central bank or Zimbabwe's. But if, and again, hypothetically, if the federal government gets too burdened with expensive debt,
8: the monetary side is going to be put in a position to control the debt by letting inflation go. That's not good. Or is going to be put in a position to fight inflation with the winds blowing in its face and making it really, really, really hard.
0: Headwinds, you say? Well, the president is at war with Iran. Crude oil is trading right around $105 a barrel. There are more trade wars than you can count and countless billions being spent on artificial intelligence. All of that is blowing straight in the Fed's face while the national debt goes up and up. New inflation figures coming to us to help us see how the Fed's inflation fight is going 2 weeks from today.

0: We've all had this happen. I think you're at dinner or something, out with friends or on a trip maybe, and rather than ask the waiter to split a check like 10 ways, somebody, maybe you, just picks up the bill, figuring, you know, with all the apps we have nowadays, surely people will pay you right back. Right? Well, increasingly not so much. Samantha Leal wrote about that for The Cut the other day. Good to have you on.
1: Thanks for having me.
0: This thing called repayment avoidance. What is going on with that?
1: Repayment avoidance is basically a new phenomenon that's basically consumers who are delaying or ignoring or even ghosting from repayment of a shared group expense. So instead of paying back what they're owed, they are just not having the conversation and delaying all repayment.
0: Okay, number one, that stinks. But number two, it is easier than ever now to pay somebody for your share of dinner or a cab ride or an Uber ride or what have you. And it's just not happening, especially with Gen Z, as you point out in this piece.
1: Yeah, correct. There are so many ways to pay back people, and especially on shared expenses. We have Zelle, we have Venmo, we have Cash App, all of these different technological advancements, one might say. But the reminders and the payments are just going often either ignored or even fully ghosted.
0: I am going to posit here that maybe it's not about the money. There's something else going on.
1: Correct. Some people are bringing up, especially in my reporting, that they are either feel like they were on the hook for this payment without having the conversation, especially if you're a higher earner in comparison to your friends or acquaintance. And therefore, the repayment is being even more delayed because you have more money than the other person.
0: Yes, but what do you do with that? Because it we all know this from experience. When money's involved, friendships can be on the line.
1: Right. This isn't an especially new phenomenon, but it's a easier way to avoid the conversation when we're texting or reminding on technology. And a lot of the people that I've talked to, they basically have established new boundaries where they're no longer going to pay up front, right, the shared cost, and instead are going to either only do that with people that they really, really trust, like their closest friends and family. And or if they see a pattern emerging where they continuously are having this experience, they're going to basically make sure that they're splitting right then and there.
0: Right. Not to dump on Gen Z anymore, but this is an especially significant problem in that sort of age cohort, because they're the ones who like to spend on experiences and travel and those kinds of things, as we've seen sort of since the pandemic, you know?
1: Exactly. They're spending the most on big, kind of flashier expenses, such as we saw this at the World Cup, Coachella, the U.S. Open, Super Bowl. They were the ones, 30%, I think it's 37% of Gen Z consumers spent at least $2,500 per person, right, on average, which is the highest of any cohort.
0: Which, yay, great for the economy, consumer spending, 70% of everything that happens, blah, blah, blah. You hear me say that all the time. But we're talking real money here in some of these expenses.
1: Absolutely. And it's interesting, too, because Gen Z has often gone into debt covering said expenses for friends and acquaintances.
0: Don't do that. Always consult your own financial advisor, but do not go into debt for your friends. That's all I'm saying. None of my business. But what about you?
1: Well, I am a millennial, and I thankfully have very close friends who do pay me back. I thankfully have never had a serious infraction, just a couple of, like, you know, missed $20 or missed reminders here and there that eventually got repaid.
0: Fair enough. Samantha Leal, writing in The Cut. Samantha, thanks very much for your time. I appreciate it.
1: Yeah, thanks for having me.

0: Live from NPR News, I'm Giles Snyder. Congress is sending a Russia sanctions bill to President Trump's desk. The bill split lawmakers in both parties, as NPR's Sam Greenglass reports.
1: Republican Congressman Michael McCaul says the sanctions will target the officials, companies, and banks helping fund Russia's war in Ukraine.
2: When we look back at this moment in time, I want to be able to say that we used all the tools available to end this war.
1: The package will allow President Trump to impose tariffs on countries buying oil and natural gas from Russia, a sticking point for many Democrats like Congressman Don Beyer.
3: The bill is a loophole that would allow him to define basically any country as a facilitator of evading Russian sanctions. He could then hit them with tariffs of up to 100% with no guardrails or oversight and no expiration.
1: The legislation is named for the late Senator Lindsey Graham, who negotiated Trump's support for the sanctions. Sam Greenglass, NPR News, Washington.
0: The Justice Department will now decide whether to prosecute billionaire investor Leon Black. The House referred Black to the DOJ today, holding him in contempt of Congress after he defied House oversight subpoenas in the panel's investigation into Jeffrey Epstein. Black's lawyers have denounced the oversight panel's pursuit of Black as an abuse of congressional power. Federal Reserve Chairman Kevin Warsh says today's decision by the central bank to raise its benchmark interest rate for the first time in 3 years was unanimous.
4: We must be confident that underlying inflation is moving to our objective, clearly and at sufficient speed. Today, the FOMC decided that this standard has not been satisfied. The committee's unanimous vote shows our resolve to achieve price stability on a timelier basis.
0: President Trump is blasting the Fed in North Carolina for a midterm campaign rally. Trump said he still has confidence in the Fed chair, but that the board as a whole is very hostile towards the Trump administration. The family of a San Antonio woman suing Texas Attorney General Ken Paxton. They say she died because of the state's abortion ban. From Texas Public Radio, Jerry Clayton reports.
5: The family of 37-year-old Tierra Walker says she died after developing preeclampsia and that ending the pregnancy was the only treatment that could stabilize her. The family alleges doctors failed to provide that care because of Texas's abortion restrictions. The suit filed in a state district court names Paxton, as well as the executive director of the University of Texas Health System and individual doctors. Molly Duane is one of the attorneys for the family.
6: The basic principle here is that you cannot take away someone's life as a state and not be held liable for doing so.
5: Paxton's office did not immediately respond to a request for comment. I'm Jerry Clayton in San Antonio.
0: And from Washington, you're listening to NPR News. In Los Angeles, a motorist has been arrested on murder charges. Authorities say the driver slammed her SUV into a city bus last evening. Two people were killed and six others injured. The collision precipitated the fiery crash of a news helicopter in which three people were killed, including the pilot and a reporter for KNBC-TV. In Washington, D.C., fencing has gone up around the main Kennedy Center a day after President Trump's aligned board voted to close the facility for renovations. The fencing was added amid the ongoing fight over adding Trump's name to the building on social media. Trump said the closure is needed for safety repairs, but he said the repairs will not happen as long as the board is blocked from making the name change. The Latin Recording Academy has announced nominations for the 27th annual Latin Grammys. NPR's Isabella Gomez Sarmiento reports on a common theme among Album of the Year contenders.
7: In Latin America, folkloric music is currently all the rage, and the Latin Grammys have taken notice. Whether it's the Argentinian roots music championed by 19-year-old rapper Milo J on his album La Vida Era Más Corta, or the deeply evocative folk of Mexican singer-songwriter Silvana Estrada's album Vendrán Suaves Lluvias,
8: se apagaron ya las luces.
7: Almost all of this year's Album of the Year nominees feature traditional rhythms, arrangements, and instruments. At a time when Latin pop is a global force, individual artists are reaching home for inspiration. The Latin Grammy ceremony will take place in Las Vegas in November.
0: I'm Giles Snyder, NPR News.
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10: A Virginia mom let her 5-year-old son take a walk alone, half a mile in her gated community. A security officer brought her son back, and then the mom was prosecuted for contributing to the delinquency of a minor. She was convicted and is now on Virginia's Child Abuse and Neglect Registry. I'm Meghna Chakrabarty. Free-range parenting versus the zero-risk state. That's on the next On Point. 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
11: Welcome in, San Diego. It's Jade Hindman. On today's show, San Diego adopts a new working definition of Islamophobia, then a close look at police accountability and use of force. Plus, could AI kill us all or heal us all? Who controls the outcome? This is KPBS Midday Edition, connecting our communities through conversation. The San Diego City Council adopted a working definition of Islamophobia on Tuesday. The definition describes it as racism, prejudice, discrimination, hostility, or hatred directed at Muslims, people perceived to be Muslim, or their property. But is Islamophobia the most accurate term for that harm? The word phobia suggests an involuntary fear, but anti-Muslim bias and hate can involve deliberate discrimination, institutional exclusion, and deadly violence. The city's action comes nearly 4 months after two gunmen attacked the Islamic Center of San Diego, killing 3 people. The attackers idolized perpetrators of white supremacist attacks, and they sought to replicate the 2019 Christchurch, New Zealand shooting where 51 Muslims were killed. Here with me to examine the city's recent action and response is Tazeen Nizam. She's the executive director for the San Diego chapter of the Council on American Islamic Relations, or CARE. Tazeen, welcome back to the show.
12: Thank you for having me.
11: So glad to have you here. First, how are you doing?
12: I'm doing good, thank you. Thanks for asking. Yesterday's vote has made me feel positive about where the city is headed and how our Muslim community members are feeling heard today. So I have a positive step in, you know, today.
11: Yeah, there's optimism there, and I'm glad to hear that. Before we talk about the city's new action on this, I want to define our terms. So when you use the word Islamophobia, what are you describing?
12: Unfortunately, we have been trapped in that word, and you know, it may be a byproduct of our colonial mentality that we've all lived with, where Muslims have made to be the boogeyman, and the term Islamophobia got attached early on. And as we try to define it and refine our definitions, unfortunately, the more I push saying, let's call it anti-Muslim hate, I don't know if the larger research and development community is there where they can change that definition, bring that shift. So we do call it Islamophobia still, but what it is anti-Muslim hate, bigotry against Muslims or people perceived to be Muslim.
11: Mm-hmm. So given that, can you walk us through this new definition that the city has laid out? What is it saying here?
12: Absolutely. So the definition that tells us that let me go back a step back and say, at this time when there's rising reports of hate and discriminations and Muslim families are feeling unsafe, today yesterday's vote means that we are defining the fear and that these community members are feeling. And this also shows that the city recognizes our concerns about our safety and willing to stand with our community. As Islamophobia defines, as you mentioned earlier, it is an unfounded word because it's not phobia that is being defined. It's not a fear that can be rationalized. It's an irrational fear of Muslims, which is based in hate and prejudice. Muslims are not the boogeyman. Muslims are not a foreign creature that you need to be afraid of. Muslims are your neighbors, they're your teachers, they're your educators, they're your doctors. They are community members just like you. And for you to fear them without knowing them, without making an attempt to know them, is irrational and totally not acceptable.
11: So there is still work to do around this term to better convey what is happening But why do you feel it's important for a city government to adopt a working definition like this?
12: We can't what we don't define. So the resolution provides an important framework. And the next steps going from there is ensuring that this framework is reflected in our education, community safety protocols, institutional practices, partnerships, and meaningful engagement with Muslim residents on behalf of law enforcement and city government. Law enforcement now has a framework. When somebody is called a terrorist out in a public event or out on the streets, this framework provides what is and is not to be defined as Islamophobia, and then city government and other institutions can take steps accordingly to ensure that Muslims are not discriminated against.
11: Why do you think the city hasn't adopted a working definition up until this point?
12: The city is growing. I will just leave it at that. We, unfortunately, Islamophobia for the last 25 years since 9/11 has been rising, but it has taken our institutions and our government to recognize this as the big issue it is, as the vice it is in our community. So as a community, as a city, we are growing, we are adopting definitions that define what cripples our community's progress.
11: And this resolution, and for the sake of this conversation, anti-Muslim resolution, is believed to be the first of its kind in California, third of its kind nationally, according to CARE. Is the hope that other governments will follow suit?
12: We're hoping that other governments will realize that, because the vice of anti-Muslim hate is across the country. We've seen that numbers rising year after year across the country, especially since the last 25 years since 9/11, Muslims have been constantly targeted. And our hope is our cities, our counties, our states, and then our national government recognizes how this is affecting our Muslim communities right here and how this has been a problem for so many years to come.
11: You know, a UCSD survey conducted after the shooting happened found that nearly 9 in 10 Muslims in San Diego say they feel less safe. But really paint the picture for us here. What have the past few months been like for members of the Muslim community?
12: For the past few years, our community has been grieving, as you know. News cycles have moved on, law enforcement has moved on, the city is attempting to move on, but we can't just move on. We as a community, we as the Muslim community, which is so viscerally affected by this, is moving forward with the grief in our hearts, with our mourning for our loss, but also with the determination that we will move forward demanding accountability from institutions, from governments. We move forward demanding from our city government, our county government, our state government to recognize why this happened and demand a very intentional investment in the study of the causes that brought us to this loss, in the study of the causes, why these young people were affected in the way that they were, why their minds were so washed with hate that they conducted this vile, violent act.
11: You know, council members Sean Elo Rivera and Joe LaCava proposed and authored this resolution. Elo Rivera said this is just the first step. Take a listen.
13: What happens from here is based on the conversations that we happen, and both proactively getting ahead of situations that need to be gotten ahead of, and responding during important times in the way that the community has said will feel important to them.
11: And so while this definition is a step in the right direction from where you sit, what more can elected officials and community leaders do to combat anti-Muslim hate?
12: As I mentioned earlier, we need to make a very intentional investment in studying why this anti-Muslim hate exists and what, as a community, as institutions, and as partnerships with various coalitions, various nonprofits, various community organizations that work in these spaces, and our elected government can work in dismantling all of that. Where do we start? We start with Early education of young people. We talk about inclusion of, a study about Muslims and a conscious effort for our community to involve themselves in interfaith work, in cross-sectional dialogue, where we break apart this hate and build bridges, where Muslim families feel like they belong, and our children feel like they're safe at school, where bullying and harassment doesn't happen because a child goes to school with a hijab. The residents of the city need to understand that city government stands behind them and addresses their concerns. And when a time of hurt and pain happens, that city government stands with their community members.
11: Do you feel law enforcement and intelligence go far enough to surveil and prevent these types of attacks?
12: The trigger word, surveil. In the past, in years, in decades, mm-hmm. the Muslim community has been surveilled, and that information has not been used to protect the Muslim community, but rather to harm them. So we don't promote surveillance of Muslim community. What we promote is partnership with Muslim communities, with law, with the institutions, with masjids and nonprofits, to find a way where Muslim community members can be made to feel safe without the harm of surveillance. So we want our city government to invest in a methodology and in programs where communities are uplifted rather surveilled and targeted because of the surveillance.
11: Right. And there's no question, the community has been surveilled. The question is, has that been the case for white supremacist activity or in organizations outside of the community who find that they are targeting Muslim church, Muslim organizations, mosques, and things of that nature?
12: Mosques have been targeted with surveillance. Muslim activists have been targeted with surveillance. And this information that is collected has been used to either conduct ICE raids on Muslim communities or, Homeland Security raids in our communities. Unfortunately, instead of using this information to protect and serve, which is their job, instead this information is to use to surveil and target, deport, detain, abuse in a lot of different cases.
11: Mm-hmm. It's been abused. Earlier this year, the City Council passed a resolution adopting the working definition of anti-Semitism by the International Holocaust Remembrance Alliance. That definition is used all over the world, but has caused a lot of controversy. Critics say it conflates anti-Semitism with criticism of Israel. When you reflect on that and how it parallels with last night's resolution, what comes up for you?
12: The resolution that we presented last night was definitely not an invasion of anyone's First Amendment rights. The definition does not restrict your speech against a country or even ideology that is against human rights. In the past, in the last few months ago, when the IRA definition was presented to City Council, as a community which fights for civil rights, our criticism was that the definition would constrict the community's ability to criticize a government which is conducting a genocide. And we've all seen that genocide happening right in front of our eyes, but yet the definition put in place was constricting our ability to be able to criticize this genocide, which has cost thousands of lives, tens of thousands of lives, millions of displacement, and yet continues to this day, and the complicity of the U.S. government in this genocide.
11: How can community members in general foster a sense of religious freedom and belonging regardless of what space they're in?
12: The most important thing for us is to know our neighbors. And I know that that sounds a simple thing, but hatred begins when we don't know something and fear it without knowing who or what they are, right? So our community members have to make a conscious effort of knowing each other. Come to a mosque. If you want to learn about Islam, if you want to learn about Muslims, come to a mosque. We are a very friendly, open community. We welcome people, despite the fact that, you know, a loss that we just faced months ago, yet we are a very welcoming community. Come join us. The Islamic Center of San Diego still has classes where you can come and learn about Islam with the imam. And this is an amazing opportunity for you to connect with us instead of hating us because you don't know us.
11: I've been speaking with Tazeen Nizam. She's the executive director for the San Diego chapter of CARE. Tazeen, thank you so much.
12: Thank you for having me.
11: Still to come, a close look at police accountability and use of deadly force. KPBS Midday Edition returns after the break.

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4: Welcome back to KPBS Midday Edition. I'm Jade Hindman. 9 months ago, the San Diego City Council paid a historic civil settlement of $30 million to the family of Kanoa Wilson. A police officer shot and killed the 16-year-old as he was running for his life. But earlier this month, the district attorney's office announced that no criminal charges will be filed against Daniel Gold, the officer who killed Kanoa. Some community members are questioning that decision. Earlier this week, I spoke with Tasha Williamson, a community advocate.
5: They did not depend on the jury they always depend on. That is a court process. Jurors make the decision, not the DAs. The DAs provide the evidence. And in this case, with a black 16-year-old child, they didn't allow it. Had that child been white, had that been a white grandmother, Gold would be charged.
4: Well, we had more questions about the discrepancy between such a large civil settlement and the absence of criminal charges, though no liability was admitted. So I want to bring in Paul Parker. He's former director of the city's Commission on Police Practices, or CPP, an oversight board for the police department. He's also former executive officer of the county's Citizens Law Enforcement Review Board, better known as CLERB. Paul, welcome back to Midday Edition.
6: Thank you for having me, Jade.
4: Glad to have you here. So what was your initial reaction to the news that Officer Gold will face no criminal charges?
6: Well, my initial reaction, to be honest with you, I was a little shocked. But then when I read the district attorney's letter and her rationale for doing so, I put my independent oversight hat on and my experience with oversight and understood how she came to that decision. And we could talk more about that, I'm sure.
4: Yes, please. So, I guess my first question about that is the use of deadly force and why the officer deemed it necessary. How did she weigh that?
6: Well, it looks as if she weighed it basically like she was supposed to. It's a reasonable officer standard. That's number one. It's not someone who's not an officer. It's a reasonable officer standard based upon the totality of the circumstances. Now, what's listed as evidence in the letter is what Officer Gold heard the other officer say and his interpretation of that, his hearing the gunshots, his then immediately confronting the young man as he came through the breezeway. According to what's documented in that letter from the district attorney, those are the facts that that officer was using. That was part of the totality of the circumstances that he used, that he demonstrated, enunciated when he was explaining why he used deadly force.
4: And so do you think that that is a fair legal standard?
6: Well, as far as whether it's fair or not, yeah, obviously I believe it's fair that a law enforcement officer should only use deadly force when it is reasonable and necessary. Necessary was added a couple of years ago. I absolutely agree with that. The issue comes when, you look at a prosecutor and quite frankly, this may surprise some people to hear me say this, but a prosecutor, the American Bar Association and even the California Department of Justice clearly say that a DA has to ensure before bringing charges that they believe that they can get a conviction beyond a reasonable doubt. Now, if Ms. Steffen believed, that District Attorney Steffen believed that she couldn't do that, then therefore the charges weren't brought. But I think the real issue then becomes, was that evidence that she looked at, was the decision internally the correct decision, right? What's put out there publicly is correct. It makes sense. But internally, I think that's where the, if there was any kind of oversight, you would look at what, you know, if that was weighed appropriately in her office to come to that decision, if that makes sense, Jade.
4: No, it makes complete sense. Also, you know, that evidence, that is something I want to dig into as well. You know, as a person who sat on these boards and oversight review boards, do you feel like the process of evidence collecting is one that deserves some scrutiny?
6: Well, I always believe that an independent entity should look at in-custody deaths and officer-involved shootings. Now, I understand, obviously, we all know that there's this MOU where the Sheriff's Department did the investigation into this shooting. A lot of folks are not going to be happy with that because, yeah, it's another law enforcement entity that deals directly with that district attorney every day on other cases. So I can understand the appearance of impropriety or not being impartial, which is why the California Department of Justice a couple of years ago, they're supposed to be investigating deaths. I think it's AB 1506 of officers who shoot unarmed persons. Unfortunately, I think what they're doing is using the definition of unarmed as in the law of the government code, that this young man was technically not unarmed, even though he did not brandish and he did not do anything with that firearm other than have it on his person. So that's unfortunate that there's not going to be that independent state level prosecutorial review. And that's where I think that needs to be strengthened, that there has to be a way to strengthen that and also strengthen the way to have independent oversight of whether or not the evidence was evaluated appropriately inside the DA's office.
4: Mm-hmm. And with all that, I mean, a lot of people might be and are surprised by a $30 million settlement and no criminal charges. Different legal standards here, but help us understand those standards of proof for a civil and a criminal case.
6: Yeah, absolutely. And it seems like it's a huge disconnect. No criminal charges, yet the city on its own, they were not made to do this, but on its own decided, you know what? They looked at all the, I'm sure that they looked at all of the facts and they looked at it, you know, really what the optics are, but how this is going to go at trial? What will the appeals look like? How much money is going to be, put forward? How much time? This could drag on for years. And quite frankly, putting the family through that, after all they've been through, maybe that went into the decision to settle, deny all claims. They're not saying they did anything wrong, but to settle and to basically provide the family some monetary closure without having to go through the whole several-year process, I'm sure, of appeals and whatnot. And again, they probably also didn't know what the jury was going to do and what the jury was going to come up with as far as damages.
4: Mm-hmm. You know, as we talk about, you know, independent review of this case, isn't the point of sending a case to trial to take a look at the case independently?
6: It absolutely is. But again, I can't, as someone who's a policy and procedure person and a law person, and that's the hat I wore at CLRB and at the CPP, if the guidance for DAs is that they must, and that's the guidance, they must believe that they can prove beyond a reasonable doubt, get 12 jurors to believe that before they bring charges. If that's what the DA is saying that she didn't have or her staff didn't have, then that's what they use. Again, it comes back to the independent assessment. If there can be independent assessment of how was that weighed internally, what were the conversations and what evidence was looked at and how it was weighed and how that decision came forward. But again, that doesn't exist. There's no oversight on that.
4: The DA's office, you know, says it weighed Gold's split-second decision to use deadly force. Yeah. From your understanding, how are so-called split-second decisions evaluated from a legal perspective here? I'm going to circle back to that.
6: Sure. The law says a totality of the circumstances based upon what a reasonable officer, it's going to come back to that reasonable officer standard. And that's what they have to look at. And that's what a jury would have been instructed to look at it from a reasonable officer standard. And they would have had, go ahead.
4: You use the word reasonable. And so I'm asking, is the word reasonable here or is it necessary?
6: Well, it's both. Was it reasonable and necessary? And my understanding is that the DA believed that we also have to remember, DA Steffen did not say this was a good shooting. She did not say that it was a justified shooting, for lack of a better term. She didn't say that. Matter of fact, there was verbiage to indicate that they couldn't get to that point. But their belief is that it was, they couldn't prove that it wasn't necessary or reasonable from that perspective of a reasonable officer. That's what they're saying.
4: Just this morning, at least three people and a canine were injured in an officer-involved shooting in North Park. Multiple officers fired at the man who was transported to a hospital. And that story, of course, is still developing. But in general, when does an officer make the decision to open fire?
6: Whenever they believe that deadly force is necessary to protect their life or the life of someone else. That's the bottom line. And it must be reasonable and necessary. It doesn't say that there were no other options, but it must be reasonable and necessary, and they must be able to articulate that as they move forward.
4: In these cases, and in that, when that happens, I mean, do you think that the officer's word is really what has the most weight then?
6: My honest opinion is, from what I've seen over the years and having been a police officer, I think so. I don't see why anyone would disagree with me on that. Maybe not even officers. I think officers are given their word in many cases does carry more weight. I think it does. Now, I'm not saying that that was the case here, but I do think that there has been a record of that for years. Even back when I was a police officer 30 years ago, I think that's fair to say that the officer's opinion is weighed as coming from an officer, unless that person can be impeached or unless the evidence dictates something that is contradictory. But when it comes to how someone felt and how they're articulating reasonable or necessary, there's really no, I don't know how you can go against that if that's what they're saying, that they believe they had no other option.
4: But, and I'm going to go back to it, does it have to be deemed necessary, right? I mean, are we still leaning on reasonable here? Or has the law changed to necessary?
6: Necessary was added, yes, only when necessary in the defense of life. But it comes down to the reasonable officer standard that is going to be judged against.
4: You made headlines a few years ago when you left your role at the County Review Board after feeling frustrated with the lack of progress and reform. When you think about the Kanoa Wilson case, because I want to bring it back to that, does this highlight similar concerns about policing structure and oversight in San Diego?
6: What it highlights for me is that no matter what with this unfortunate situation, the Commission on Police Practices is not going to be able to independently review it. At least that's my understanding. They still, despite the fact that for 6 years, they have the independent investigatory authority in the code, but they're still moving forward to try to make that happen. That's the concerning thing. So what is the independent oversight of the situation? Right now, you're going to have the police department conducting their own internal affairs investigation, their own shooting review board. The internal affairs will see if any policies were violated, any kind of misconduct, any training, shooting review board, systemic issues, training, whatnot. But unfortunately, if I understand it correctly with where we are, the Commission on Police Practices will only give to take a stab at this case, for lack of a better term, when it is presented, when the internal affairs findings against in reference to it are presented to it. And then it will review the case to see whether or not they agree with the findings as presented. If CPP was up and running the way it should be, there would have been an independent investigation from the moment that this happened, with hopefully an investigator from the independent oversight entity going out to the scene, getting briefed, doing whatever they needed to do to start their investigation. That is the issue that's facing the city right now.
4: I've been speaking with Paul Parker. He's former director of the City of San Diego's Commission on Police Practices, or CPP. He's also former executive officer of the county's Citizens Law Enforcement Review Board, or CLERB for short. Paul, thank you so very much for your perspective today.
6: Thank you, Jade.
4: Up next, could AI kill us or heal us? We explore the possibilities and the regulations required of each one. KPBS Midday Edition returns after the break.

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4: Welcome back. You're listening to KPBS Midday Edition. I'm Jade Hindman. By now, maybe you've heard about recent warnings about AI and its dangers. A former researcher announced his resignation from a major AI company with a warning: AI could kill humanity by the end of the decade. Those and other concerns raised in the AI space have led to discussions about the safety of the artificial intelligence industry and growing calls for regulation. Stuart Geiger is an assistant professor at UC San Diego, where he works in the field of AI and data ethics. Professor Geiger, welcome to Midday Edition.
5: Thank you. Happy to be here.
4: Glad to have you here for this. What do you make about these dire predictions about AI? Where do you stand? What do you know?
5: Well, I think there are a lot of risks. There are a lot of risks in our society even before AI. And I think that there's a lot of things that when you start to put experimental, untested technologies that we don't quite understand into very critical parts of our economy, our society, our industry, we can have issues. But I also think that anyone who's giving you some sort of quantified, you know, prediction of the extinction of humanity is maybe telling a science fiction story that is distracting us from some of the real serious present concerns that arise with AI.
4: I mean, when a researcher says this technology could kill all humans, what specific chain of events are they actually even imagining?
5: You know, it's hard to tell sometimes, and often they're not very specific, but sometimes they're sort of imagining a kind of Terminator Skynet-like scenario, mm-hmm. where these things evolve to a degree that they gain some sort of consciousness, or, and again, a lot of things that people who, I think, work day in and day out with these see some of the mistakes they can make, see some of the dangers they can make, but the apocalyptic doomsday scenarios are sort of really premised on this kind of idea of it becoming something superhuman, as opposed to something that is more just computers making decisions.
4: Is it even plausible?
5: Well, it's plausible in a certain sense. But I think that the other kinds of risks, I'm actually far more concerned about authoritarians. I'm far more concerned with authoritarians and oligarchs sort of using AI to do sort of good old-fashioned exploitation. I'm concerned about the climate risks. I'm concerned about job displacement.
4: Sure.
5: And I think a lot of these apocalyptic scenarios, which, again, possibilities. There's always, I'm a scientist, I'm never going to say something's not possible in that sort of sense. But I think that those end up distracting us from a lot of the real present harms and concerns.
4: Yeah. So immediately, what do you see as a present harm that needs to be addressed?
5: I think there's a huge present harm with a lot of our important industries and decision makers really outsourcing their brains and their thinking to a lot of these. I'm not as concerned with some sort of Terminator, Skynet situation where it autonomously takes control of all of our nuclear power plants, as I am with a nuclear power plant operator who holds their phone up to the control panel and says, chat, what's going on with my nuclear power plant? You know, I think that there's a lot of things with job displacement, a lot of things with climate, and a lot of things where people are putting a lot more trust into these than they should be.
4: Do you think that AI exists this possibility of a better world for us? And how do you see that working?
5: Well, I think there's an issue with when we talk about it just as quote-unquote AI.
4: Mm-hmm.
5: Because, again, it's a very complicated question what AI actually is. It's a very much a moving target. 50 years ago, spell check was considered AI. And by some definitions, like an old-school thermostat would count under some proposed regulations as AI because, you delegate some sort of decision when you set it to 72 degrees. It can sense its environment. It can sort of change its environment based on that. But I think the tech companies actually, the big AI companies sort of they advantage that when we sort of put all kinds of data analysis, all kinds of modeling, all kinds of automating drudgery, and we could have put everything that we can do with automation and computers into one bucket of AI. And then we're told as a society we have to either take it or leave it. Are we going to regulate this thing or not? Is it good or bad? When in fact these things, there's a huge difference between the kinds of AI models that require massive data centers that are burning massive amounts of energy, that, you know, to have these thousands of agents swarms, and the kind of things that, you know, ordinary people can run on their own computers to be able to summarize documents or transcribe speech or automate some of the drudgery.
4: You know, these recent discussions about the dangers of AI have led to growing calls for regulation.

0: else where you have people calling themselves engineers. Mm. You wouldn't be able to get away with this in aerospace or civil engineering. This is not how we build bridges. This is not how we build airplanes. This is not how we build nuclear power plants. And I do disagree with the framing of this as a race and it being framed as a slowdown. What I think that people are grasping, and that people want to make comparisons to the nuclear arms race or other things like that. And I think what a lot of these engineers inside of these companies are really sensing is that something is really messed up in the culture of these organizations, of the incentives in these organizations. We actually have a recent paper out in Harvard Data Science Review where we sort of review a lot of industrial disasters and the lessons that are learned that the AI industry can learn from it. And from Chernobyl to Challenger to the 737 MAX, we do find that there's often, you know, some sort of root technical cause. But these are allowed to happen because these organizations have sort of normalized deviance, as they sometimes say. They have poor risk perception, misaligned incentives, this move fast and break things kind of culture, a view of sort of no bad news is sort of allowed, kicking the can down the road. Like, these are, I think, a lot of the things that these engineers who are sort of calling for concerns and calling for regulations are seeing, mm-hmm. that their companies, their organizational cultures, you know, aren't really responsibly developing these. And so
1: I know you don't have a crystal ball here, but if you could point out, like, what an immediate consequence of this type of culture could produce, what would it be?
0: Well, I think it's one of some of the things that we've exactly seen in the some of the incidents that we've seen in the recent weeks and months, where these companies have turned off a lot of the safeguards. They have, for example, the recent Hugging Face hack, where they try to disclaim responsibility and they say, oh, our agents went rogue. But there's always a chain of events that leads back to humans making decisions, even if it's, you know, much farther down the road. This is sort of the what they effectively did, the metaphor I use, is sort of like taking a rabid dog to a dog park off leash and then being surprised and saying that, well, we shouldn't be held responsible for what happened in that park if someone gets hurt.
1: Hmm. There has been talk of the need for a, quote, kill switch for AI models. What is that exactly, and why do you think that's important?
0: Yeah, I think the kill switch is one of the most basic things we can have. It's from the 1800s, from when we were building automated factory machinery. Everything has a kill switch, an emergency stop, a scram button. Every industrial industry that's critical has one of these. And these are things that, yeah, would these things run on computers? These things, those computers are powered by electricity and water and networking. And yeah, the ability to be able to have kill switches is important. Every AI system that I try to run, I have a very strong control over being able to shut it down immediately, because I've seen when I try to use these things for various parts of my own work, I've seen where it can, you know, just go haywire and do something that I completely didn't intend for it to do.
1: I mean, okay, we're talking about kill switches, we're talking about all sorts of stuff here, and this technology is something that could shape the lives of everyone on the planet. Why do you think it's not regulated like other industries?
0: Well, I think software has, this is something that's been, you know, the case for software for decades and decades. And, you know, historically, I think one of the reasons behind this is because software was often embedded in different sectors. And so to the extent that we have a lot of regulation around software, it's because it's regulation about software in healthcare or software in finance. Mm-hmm. And so it sort of takes a lot of those existing regulations. We have a lot of sector-specific regulations here in the United States. And so software is sort of a meta-sector. It's gone into all kinds of different sectors. And so what we're starting to see now, especially, is it becoming more of a sector in its own right. And so oftentimes the regulation has wanted to sort of put it very, you know, close to the application layer where it actually sort of goes in. But they are starting to become, you know, universal, you know, industries for the automating, you know, all kinds of tasks, all kinds of labor across sectors.
1: Hmm. President Trump has downplayed AI risks and all the calls for regulation and emphasized the importance of staying ahead of China, as you mentioned earlier, when it comes to AI. Take a listen.
2: I say this, look, we're leading China in AI. We're the most sophisticated country in the world. And frankly, I want to keep it that way, because whoever wins AI wins. And we can put guardrails, we can do this and that, but I think you have a lot of negative forces that are bringing it up that shouldn't be bringing it up, and they're bringing up things that won't happen. But whoever wins with AI wins.
1: You disagree with this framing of AI as an arms race. Talk more about that.
0: Yeah, this is not a race, which is the kind of thing we tell children sometimes. But, you know, this, it's a race in the sense that maybe we're also racing with China to, or we should be, to electrify our power grid. You know, in the sense of whichever country electrifies their, or, you know, gets off of fossil fuels and onto renewables.

0: is going to have an advantage. The faster we get off of fossil fuels and onto renewables, that's going to have a lot of benefits. And so, yes, in a certain sense, we might be wanting to race in that sense. But the idea that this is something where the first person that gets to it, or the first country that gets to it, or the first organization that gets to it is going to permanently win. There's all these memes about being 6 months away from the permanent underclass or these sort of things like this. Those are, I think, science fiction. And the history of technology and a lot of the developments in here show us that when these things are developed, and it's actually really hard to keep them secret. This was the case also with, you know, nuclear weapons. But at the end of the day, like, this is just math. And so these things, you know, it's not the case that if one country sort of makes some sort of development, they're going to be able to sort of keep it secret enough and keep it private enough to be able to have sort of a permanent advantage. These things are a lot more incremental as opposed to something where there is a finish line that you can sort of cross, and once we're there, we're done.
1: For those of us not working in the world of AI, what advice do you have? How should we be thinking about types of tools like ChatGPT before using them?
0: Yeah, so I think we should be very careful about these things. I think they have a lot of promise. I think, again, we can automate especially a lot of the drudgery. But especially when it comes to so-called agentic, which basically what that means is things that, you know, you give them a login to your accounts and then it can sort of do things for you. I am very careful. And you see these consumer products especially are begging you to connect your inbox and your social media accounts and all these things so they can post and email and order Instacart on your behalf and things like that. I find that terrifying. I basically have a rule for myself that it's me who authorizes any decision, and I have to sort of do that. I also think it's really important to evaluate AI on a very task-specific and context-specific basis. And so AI is not like, doesn't work like humans. It can be good at one thing, and then something very close next to it, it can be absolutely terrible at it. And you have to sort of know it's, you know, some of the consumer AI products are really good for research and summarization, but really bad for problem solving, you know, and vice versa. Some of them are really good for coding and terrible for other sort of things. And so I think if you don't, I tell my students, you know, that if you're going to use AI and you don't have a sophisticated understanding of what certain products and certain models are good for, bad for, where they fall, where they're good, then you have no business sort of using them. You're not literate in that. These things actually, you know, people want to use AI, I think, a lot because they're sold this fantasy that we can sort of turn off our brains and it sort of takes away, we can spend a lot more free time. But I actually find that if you want to use these things well and use these things responsibly and actually get benefit out of them and be able to do, you know, larger and larger kind of tasks or you know, things like that, you actually have to spend more of your brain power. You have to focus. You have to be able to keep so many things in check. You have to, you know, there's so many different moving parts.
1: Earlier in the conversation, you said this talk of AI doomsday is a distraction.
0: Yes.
1: One thing we should all focus on now when it comes to AI.
0: Well, I think, you know, things around the climate impact. I think if we want to talk about existential risk to humanity, I think the climate crisis is an existential risk to humanity. It's a much more slow-moving one than the AI doomsdayers have prophesized. But I think that when it comes to things like, again, the massive push, the move fast and break things, the sort of, you know, $1 trillion in capital commitments that are sort of being made to spin up an experimental kind of technology around this, the climate of this is, I think, you know, concerning. And then I also think it's really concerning the things that just ordinary decisions that are made in ordinary organizations, like I'm at a university at UC San Diego, I'm terrified of if someone starts using this for admissions or grading or hiring or things like this. I do a lot of work on bias and discrimination that's embedded in these models. And so I think just the day-to-day way that we delegate tasks needs a lot more careful thought.
1: I've been speaking with Stuart Geiger. He is an assistant professor at UC San Diego in the fields of artificial intelligence and data science. Professor, thank you so very much. I appreciate you.
0: Oh, thank you.
1: Thank you for joining us today. 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The number is 619-452-0228. 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I'm Jade Hindman. Find me on Instagram @Jade Hindman. We'll talk again tomorrow. Have a great day on purpose, everyone.

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0: 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Just like that, you're listening to Morning Edition on KPBS. 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
3: An AI futurist is getting deja vu this week. From American Public Media, this is Marketplace Tech. I'm Megan McCarty-Carino. AI leaders suddenly seem to agree it's time to slow down the AI race. Anthropic's Dario Amodei published an essay last weekend calling to pace the frontier, slow the development of advanced AI, to allow safety measures to catch up. He said Anthropic will give access to independent safety evaluators. OpenAI's Sam Altman and xAI's Elon Musk seem to concur. It's all giving deja vu to Amy Webb, founder of the Future Today Strategy Group, who has been pushing government leaders around the globe to adopt a similar framework for AI for almost a decade. She laid out her vision in her 2019 book, The Big Nine, how the tech titans and their thinking machines could warp humanity.
4: The world does not need another manifesto. What we need are for folks to get together and commit to action with accountability. So it's wonderful to say that we will make some of this explainable. We will have models being tested. We will have people observing those models being tested. But what the largest companies are calling for right now will eventually harm every other startup in the space that doesn't have the same ability or certainly capital flow to do what the big boys are talking about.
3: Yeah, explain that for me. Break that down.
4: Yeah, look, at this stage, everybody knows what OpenAI and Anthropic and DeepMind are. These companies have a lot of cash at their disposal, so they can potentially put people in places to do reviews and sandbox testing and all of these other things that we seem to want. But if you're a startup with 50 people and you are similarly inventing new tools, you just don't have the same kind of resources. So calling for safety measures without actually doing anything to create the circumstances where everybody would be able to participate is not actually addressing the problem. What it is potentially doing is making it much harder for the smaller companies to compete. It's a way of creating an artificial moat. Also, these companies don't need regulation to prevent them from creating dangerous tools. There is an easy way for them to address that problem, and it is to do things differently inside of their companies. And by the way, technology doesn't necessarily respect borders. So we have to create something that others around the world can also participate in. And I think the best way forward is to use an incentive structure. So let's come up with some carrots rather than relying on sticks.
3: Is there anything that makes you optimistic in this moment?
4: I think we all need to remember that technology on its own is not dangerous, right? If you think of a fork is something we use every day. Life is better because we have forks. We can eat more easily. A fork becomes dangerous if you pick it up and stab somebody in the neck. So this is a glib way of saying that AI on its own is not a danger. There is lots that can be done with it. There's a world full of life-saving medicines, ways to mitigate climate change. There's a lot of positive that can be done. But we have got to get out of this endless, horrific loop of doomsaying and hand-wringing, because talk about a recursive loop that's making everything worse. We're in it. That's what's happening right now. Instead of self-improving, we are all getting worse.
3: That's Amy Webb, CEO of the Future Today Strategy Group. Jesus Alvarado produced this episode. I'm Megan McCarty-Carino, and that's Marketplace Tech. This is APM.
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10: A Virginia mom let her 5-year-old son take a walk alone, half a mile in her gated community. 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She was convicted, got a 6-month suspended sentence, and is now on Virginia's child abuse and neglect registry.
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11: 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If we really care about Sam, was the best thing to threaten his mom with arrest?
10: I'm Meghna Chakrabarty. Today on Point, free-range parenting versus the zero-risk state. Stay with us.
12: Live from NPR News, I'm Giles Snyder. On his way to a midterm campaign event in North Carolina, President Trump expressed confidence in Federal Reserve Chair Kevin Warsh, but was critical of the central bank's decision Wednesday to raise its benchmark interest rate by a quarter point.
13: I talked to Kevin, and I said, you might as well vote with the board because it's not going to matter. The board is very hostile. They're very political. They're doing the wrong thing.
12: At a press conference after the board's decision, Warsh said inflation remains too high and has been for too long. The move will likely make it costlier to borrow for homes, autos, and other purchases, but savers should earn a bit more in interest. On social media earlier Wednesday, President Trump said rates should be 1% or less because he said the country is booming. NPR's Danielle Kurtzleben reports.
14: Speaking to Fox News, White House spokesman Kush Desai called the decision unfortunate, adding that the White House fears the higher rates will slow economic growth. Kevin Warsh took over as Fed chair in May as Jerome Powell's term as chair ended. Trump often criticized and even insulted Powell publicly, saying Powell was keeping interest rates too high. The administration also launched a criminal investigation into Powell regarding renovations of the Federal Reserve building. The Justice Department dropped that investigation in April. The Trump Treasury Department has attempted to lower longer-term interest rates by buying back debt, but rates have not fallen in a sustained way. Danielle Kurtzleben, NPR News.
12: Stocks overseas mostly higher following the Fed's decision Wednesday to raise its benchmark interest rate. Although stocks in China are declining, Japan's benchmark Nikkei is up after climbing as much as 1% earlier in Thursday's session. The House has passed a broad package of sanctions targeting Russian officials and key sectors of the country's economy. The bill is named after the late South Carolina Republican Senator Lindsey Graham, who spent more than a year working on it. It aims to deprive Russian President Vladimir Putin of the financial resources to wage war against Ukraine, and now goes to President Trump for his signature. Iran's top diplomat in Beijing, where Chinese officials say they are willing to strengthen ties with Tehran while also offering to be a mediator in the Iran war. NPR's Emily Fang reports that China has been on a diplomatic push leading up to a meeting with President Trump in Washington next week.
15: China's top diplomat Wang Yi says the U.S. and Iran should be, quote, rational and restrained, and said the U.S. and Israeli-dominated security architecture of the Middle East was, quote, inadequate and should be reformed. China's leader Xi Jinping also offered for Beijing to mediate a diplomatic truce in the war earlier this month. Xi has a packed traveling schedule this month. He's made stops in Kyrgyzstan, Egypt, and India before he heads to Washington next week to meet with President Trump in an itinerary designed to showcase Beijing's broadening foreign policy reach. Emily Fang, NPR News, Washington.
12: This is NPR News. The Justice Department will now decide whether to prosecute billionaire investor Leon Black. The House referred Black to the DOJ, holding him in contempt of Congress after he defied House oversight subpoenas in the panel's investigation into Jeffrey Epstein. Black's lawyers have denounced the oversight panel's pursuit of Black as an abuse of congressional power. In Los Angeles, a motorist has been arrested on murder charges. Authorities say the driver slammed her SUV into a city bus last evening. Two people were killed, six others injured. The collision precipitated the fiery crash of a news helicopter in which three people were killed, including the pilot and a reporter for KNBC-TV. To East Africa now, where aid agencies are preparing for what could be a record El Nino year. In a worst-case scenario, experts believe up to 3 million people in the region could be displaced by floods. NPR's Duri Bascarin reports.
16: Years of drought have left millions without adequate food and shelter in Somalia. Now, communities are bracing for floods. Lena Hoon of the Danish Refugee Council says her agency is preparing early warning systems and flood evacuation routes, as well as cash assistance.
17: So that people have a financial buffer and are able to make more informed decisions, whether or not to relocate, to evacuate, protect productive assets, move livestock.
16: During the last El Nino in 2023, catastrophic floods killed nearly 500 people in East Africa, according to the UN. Duri Bascarin, NPR News.
12: And I'm Giles Snyder. 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
20: This is On Point. I'm Meghna Chakrabarty. Last month, Carrie Ann Parkinson, mother of five, was charged with contributing to the delinquency of a minor. She was convicted in a Virginia court, and Parkinson was given a six-month suspended jail sentence and is now on the Virginia State Child Abuse and Neglect Registry. Her crime? She let her five-year-old son take a walk in their neighborhood alone. Carrie Ann Parkinson joins us now. Welcome to On Point.
21: Hi, Meghna. Thanks for having me.
20: Okay, so let's go back to the beginning here. Tell me the story of the day that you let your son take a walk. What kind of neighborhood do you live in?
21: We live in a beautiful neighborhood. It's a very large 3,000-home gated community in Williamsburg, which is a very small, sleepy town. It's got the colonial area. It's very like a touristy town, but when we don't have any tourists, it's very small. It's a small college town. It's very cute and sweet. And so Sam and I would go for a morning walk all the time. So my other kids were in school and it would just be the two of us. So we went on our, 3-mile walk that morning. And as we came back, the geese had been molting next to the pond near our home. And he was picking them all up and putting them in his backpack. And then we got home and he asked if he could go back, walk back and get more. And I just told him, sure, that's fine. I'm going to go make lunch and you just come on back when you're done. But then next thing I knew, I had a security guard from our neighborhood at my front door.
20: Okay. Before we get to that part, how long was the walk?
21: It's about half a mile from our house. So I think that's hard to conceptualize, but it's about a football field, or like 2 or 3 blocks. But all of the way from my house to that pond was on a protected pathway through our neighborhood. So there'd be this paved path, about 10 feet of grass buffer zone, and then the 25-mile-per-hour residential street.
20: Mm-hmm. Carrie Ann, I know you're actually a lawyer right now, so you'll appreciate that I'm a stickler for the facts. A football field is not half a mile.
21: Okay, fine. It's a little bit further.
20: Okay. Half a mile I can conceive of, but a football field, a little bit shorter than that.
21: Okay. Okay, it's 800 meters, so you're right. It's like It's like 8 football fields. Okay. Is it really? Is it that far? I guess I'm doing the math like right now in my head. I'm like,
20: huh. Roughly. Okay.
21: Okay.
20: And so, but you had said that Sam, is it okay if I use his name? Because you just did.
21: Oh, yeah.
20: Okay.
21: Yeah.
20: That you and he had walked that path frequently. And what about the places where he would have to cross over the road where the cars are going?
21: Yeah, same thing. That's okay. The first crossing is incidentally where all the kids wait for the bus. So all the kids have to cross the street to go to the bus stop. And then the second crossing would have been on the way to tennis lessons, swim practice, the park, several friends' houses. So this is not, it wasn't like he was sort of dropped into this scenario. This is very, very familiar territory.
20: Mm-hmm. Okay. And so he goes because he wants to collect more goose feathers, which I think is just such a delightfully five-year-old thing to want to do.
21: I think it's delightful too.
20: but did a neighbor see him, or was it just the security guard who patrols the gated community?
21: No, it was a neighbor. So when the security guard got to my door, he said, a neighbor called and was concerned. Okay. That was the story I got.
20: And he brought your son back.
21: Yeah, he had initially asked Sam to get in his truck, and Sam had said, I can't get in your truck. And
20: yeah.
21: Then the security guard said, well, then I'm going to walk you home. And so Sam said, all right. And so essentially the security guard, you know, perp walked him back to his house.
20: And what did the security guard tell you when you answered the door?
21: He told me that they do not permit children to be alone in the neighborhood, which we had lived there for 3 years, and I just knew was not true. And so I just said, like, what are you talking about? You know, that's not a rule. And, you know, which rule are you referencing? Because I'd love to know if I'm wrong here. And he said, well, if it's not against the rules, then it's against the law. Which was a bold assertion. And he said, so I'm going to call the police.
20: Uh-huh. Okay. Everyone put a pin in the against the law part, because we're going to come back to that specifically regarding Virginia state law. So
21: right.
20: The police come, and Child Protective Services as well?
21: Yeah. So initially it was just one officer. And before the officer got there, I asked Sam what had gone on, and he recounted to me that the security guard had given them this lecture about, you've broken the rules, your mom broke the rules, and had then told him that there were bad people in the neighborhood who could hurt him. So Sam was pretty shaken up by just the walk home. So by the time the police officer arrived, I was very upset for my son.
20: Mm-hmm.
21: And the police officer says, hey, I got this call from security. They said that your son was alone. And I said, yeah, absolutely. You know, I gave him permission to go. He's within, our neighborhood, place that he's very familiar with. And I'm really not interested in having a conversation about it. And so then he said, well, if you won't talk to me about it, you'll talk to CPS about it. So then he pulled his car in front of my driveway so that I could not leave my home. And then he called for backup. Two more police officers arrived and CPS. And then the head of security for our neighborhood also came and parked his car across from my house.
20: Wow. Okay.
21: Yeah.
20: And it only took Child Protective Services, what, not that long, a couple of days to come back with a finding that you, according to them, were a neglectful mother.
21: No, actually, that took a month. So
20: it took a month. Okay.
21: Yeah, so they talked to us. I thought it was all over by the time they left my house. But then they sent me a letter 2 weeks later that said they were opening a formal investigation into our home and requested a home visit. I had just given birth, and so my attorney called them and said, how about you wait until she's had a minute to take a breath? So they came back on July 2nd. So this all started on June 5th. They did the home visit on July 2nd. While I had mastitis and was recovering from childbirth. And then they did not close their investigation until July 23rd is when they sent us their finding that I had, in fact, neglected my son.
20: And is that what landed you on the state's registry?
21: Yes.
20: One finding. Okay.
21: Mm-hmm.
20: And then later on, you were charged with contributing to delinquency of a minor. And as I very quickly summarized at the top, a Virginia judge essentially said, well, found you guilty of that and gave you a 6-month suspended sentence. But you were offered the opportunity to sign a particular form and therefore not be found guilty of that. Can you tell me a bit about
21: that? It's called a withheld finding, which is like a plea deal. And so what you do is you admit to the prosecutor and to the judge, there was sufficient evidence to find me guilty. So you're making an admission of guilt and entering a guilty plea. And then they choose not to prosecute you for a year as long as you keep your nose clean. And I was just absolutely not willing to admit in any way that allowing my son some reasonable independence was a crime. First, because it's protected by statute, but second, because it absolutely went against my principles as a mom.
20: And you have how many older kids than Sam? Three older kids than him, right?
21: Four
20: older kids.
21: Than him.
20: Yeah.
21: He's number four. Yes.
20: Okay. and you, only a few years ago, you moved from Orem, Utah to Virginia, right?
21: And, that's right.
20: And so when your other kids were younger, they had kind of more of an independent outdoor opportunity in Orem?
21: Yeah, we've just always been that way. I mean, my older two rode and walked to school. They rode to their friends' houses. They adventured all around our neighborhoods. So it was par for the course for our family.
20: Yeah. I'm interested in the fact that you have this history in Utah and moved to Virginia, because Utah was the first state, right, in 2018 that actually passed a reasonable childhood independence law to protect parents from exactly what happened to you.
21: Right.
20: And then in Virginia in 2023, a similar law was passed unanimously.
21: Which is shocking. Nothing happens unanimously in Virginia.
20: In the state legislature. And I understand, irony of ironies, that you even worked for a time in the office of Virginia State Senator Jill Vogel, who co-sponsored this law.
21: Yes, the irony in the story abounds. And it was so funny because I didn't even know that, right? I worked for her law office. I didn't work for her campaign or for her Senate office, any of that. I just was a little, bebopper attorney interning with her. And so then as this was all happening, I was literally in my house researching when the police were out front of my house, like, Virginia, I knew there was no minimum age. I was like, children outside. And this law pops up and Jill Vogel, co-sponsor, I'm like, oh, really?
20: Yeah. And the law, I should state, says clearly that that absent evidence of serious, obvious neglect, the state shouldn't step in and second guess choices that parents make. And that passed unanimously.
21: Right. And it also has really specific language protecting reasonable and independent activities on foot or on bike near home, including walking to school. And so it's important to note that Sam was old enough to start kindergarten, but his birthday was the deadline. We held him back a year. So he could have been in kindergarten, and the route he took was the route to get to school. Mm-hmm. So had his destination been school, the bill would have not just impliedly protected it, but explicitly protected it.
20: Yeah. So I know I only have you for a couple more minutes, Carrie-Anne, because you got to get back to work. but so the question of what constitutes serious neglect is subject to interpretation, though, right?
21: Because
20: I'm thinking, if you had seen a five-year-old on his or her own, and also near a body of water. I think the pond is actually kind of an important part here. I mean, would you have kind of taken a second look?
21: Sure. I tend to be that mom. And before all this happened, I've said to people, if you see a kid who's struggling, please don't be the one who calls CPS. Be the one who, like, looks for the mom, who asks the kid if they're okay. So, no, I'm not an alarmist. I wouldn't have fallen apart. I probably just would have said, hey, you doing all right? What are you up to? Okay, cool. Unless I recognize that, are they about to fall in? No. And one thing I think too, that's really important, is that this isn't just like, we get so worried about kids being afraid, but then you talk to people and you say, is helicopter parenting a problem? And yes. Okay. Well, what does independent childhood look like? And I don't think people have a good idea of what it looks like. And then when they encounter it, it feels alarming because we're not familiar with it. We've progressively put children indoors over the last 30 years. And so we just need to have a little bit of exposure therapy in our society of children are actually more capable than what we have gotten used to.
20: You're appealing the court's ruling, but for as long as you're on the Virginia State Child Abuse and Neglect Registry, what impact is, we only have 30 seconds, Carrie-Anne, but what impact is that going to have on you and, I don't know, can you volunteer at Sam's school now?
21: Nope, I can't volunteer at his school. I haven't tried because I'm not interested in rejection, but no, it does restrict my ability to work. If I wanted to be a guardian ad litem with the court or volunteer with at-risk youth, I would not be permitted to do so.
20: Well, Carrie-Anne Parkinson, thank you so much for joining us today.
21: Thank you so much, Meghna.
20: Well, we are talking about cases like Carrie-Anne's, where free-range parenting meets the very hard edge of a zero-risk state, but there's also a huge gray area in between, and we'll explore that in a moment. This is On Point.

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6: 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I'm Meghna Chakrabarty, and today we're talking about when free-range parenting, or parents who want to give their kids a greater sense of confidence and independence by letting them do stuff on their own, when that meets a hard edge of a zero-risk state. 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
7: Well, thanks. Happy to be here, Meghna.
6: Okay, we're going to get to your own story about how you got drawn into all of this many a year ago in a little bit, but let's stick with the specifics of Carrie Ann's experience. Mm-hmm. First of all, it sounds kind of extraordinary when you hear it. I think there are some details worth actually debating about it in a moment. But how frequent does something like this happen in the United States? Is what happened to Carrie Ann an outlier?
7: That is a question that I wish I could answer. I can't tell you. I can just give you a couple of statistics and a couple of stories.
6: Yeah.
7: The statistics are that between the ages of 0 and 18, 37% of American children will be the subject of a child abuse or neglect hotline call at some point, which is already outrageous. But if you're a black kid, the percent is 53%. 53% chance, more than half, that someone will call Child Protective Services to say, check in on this family. I don't think the parent's doing it right.
6: Mm. And so the significance to you in those numbers is...
7: They're huge, right? I mean, the numbers keep going up ever since the 70s when we started having the child abuse and neglect hotlines and the idea that all children are under-supervised and overly in danger. And then the stories that I've told over the years have become, you know, a lot of them have gone viral. I'm sure you've heard the case of the Métives in Silver Spring, Maryland. They let their kids 10 and 6 walk home from a park. They were investigated, like Carrie Ann was, for child abuse and neglect. Deborah Harrell in South Carolina, she's working her shift at McDonald's. Her kid wants to spend the time at the park. She's 9 years old. It's a popular park. There's tons of kids, tons of adults. Somebody calls the cops and says, I've seen this kid here 3 days in a row playing. Isn't that awful? And they go and arrest the mom, Deborah Harrell, and throw her in jail and take away her kid for 17 days. 9 years old at a park is a wonderful thing to be doing in the summer, playing in the sprinklers with your friends, and yet the mom was thrown in jail. Other cases that you might have heard of, Brittany Patterson is the most recently sort of viral case, which was she was driving one of her kids to the doctor, and her 10-year-old, who was supposed to stay at home with grandpa, left the house in rural Georgia and started walking towards the dollar store, which is like a mile away in this tiny town. And somebody sees him, talks to him. Are you okay, kid? Yes, I'm fine. Nonetheless, calls the cops. And Brittany was arrested in front of her family and taken to jail because she didn't have her eyes on her kid all the time or know where he was every single second at age 10. And these stories spark outrage because most of us still remember a childhood when we had some freedom to walk to the store, walk to the school, play at the park without this being considered neglect.
6: So I guess what I'm trying to see here is the view from the point of view of law enforcement or state officials or even child protective services folks, because I think this idea that you can't take a chance on anything, that if you get a call like that, you don't actually know at the beginning if something is wrong or not. I mean, like, a kid might tell you everything's okay, but everything's actually not okay. So in order to protect all children, isn't it better for people in a position of power or protection to not give the benefit of the doubt until things can get sorted out?
7: Yeah, none of us want kids to be abused, obviously. That's just horrifying, and that's what Child Protective Services is there to protect children from. But I don't see any overlap in a Venn diagram between a child walking to town, a child walking to pick up feathers, a child playing at the park, and them being literally abused or neglected. So what our reasonable childhood independence laws were trying to do, and two, when they're not skirted around, as they were in Virginia, they state very clearly that if a child is in serious and obvious danger, yes, you know, go and figure things out, you know, go sort things out. But if a child isn't, if a child is simply walking someplace and you ask them, are they okay, you're allowed to believe that they're okay without thinking, they said okay, but they're probably being, you know, tortured back home. Let me go see. There just isn't any reason for that tripwire to start. And so the reasonable childhood independence law, you explained it really well. It's to protect parents who take their eyes off their kids. It's just if they're putting their kids in obvious and serious danger that CPS should jump in. But if the kid is fine, no.
6: Yeah. So I just want to tell listeners here that obviously you guys know that I'm a parent of two. So I've gone through this question myself as well. And I, Lenore, like you, I had a free-range childhood growing up in the 80s. And I have very actively over many years kicked my kids out of the house and said, go by yourself. That's where I come from. That's my point of view as a parent. But journalistically, I do want to say that I think maybe let's not conflate neglect and abuse. Okay,
7: right.
6: Because I think a lot of these calls and a lot of the concern that when people see a child walking on their own, it's not that, they're getting, you know, horribly emotionally or physically abused at home. It's that someone is not looking after them in public, in a place where something bad could happen to them. That can be seen as a form of neglect. Like, a parent's primary duty is to keep an eye on their kids, even if it's from afar, just to make sure that you know, nothing goes wrong. And in the case of Carrie Ann, what I keep coming back to is there was the pond.
7: Right.
6: And I was reading an article in the Deseret News, which is interesting because there's a lot of articles in Utah about Carrie Ann's case, Utah being a really interesting state about this. And there was someone who wrote that on the same day that Sam went on his walk, the body of a 5-year-old little girl who had autism was found in South Carolina near Myrtle Beach because she had left home also and ended up drowning. So it's like there are these inherent risks of young children being on their own, aren't there?
7: Well, there are inherent risks in the fact that we're alive on the earth. And it's horrible what happened to that child with autism. Obviously, it's just obviously a horrible, horrible tragedy. Carrie Ann knows her son. He does not have autism. She has seen him safely cross the street. It's the route to her kids' kindergarten, as well as they're in a gated community. So you're allowed to make a calculated decision, a loving decision, about whether you want your kid to stay home or go outside. And we keep seeing the danger of the kid being outside, and we never think about what is happening to an entire generation of kids who are growing up so extremely, extraordinarily over-supervised, I would say. And I say that not like you shouldn't care about your kid, but there's this book, I always refer to this wonderful book, a series of child development books from the 80s. And there was one for 6-year-olds. Your 6-year-old, loving and defiant. And it has a checklist of everything a neurotypical child should be able to do entering first grade. Mm-hmm. Okay? Can they tell their left hand from their right hand? Can they stand on one foot for, I don't know, 10 seconds? Can they walk 4 to 8 blocks in any direction, to school, to a store, to the park? So it was normal. It was indeed good. It was appropriate for a child to be walking that far as a 6-year-old in living memory. And then there was just a study done this past year by the Institute for Family Studies. They surveyed 24,000 American parents. And they asked, what age do you let your kids off the block? And the majority of parents of 14-year-olds don't let them leave the block. So what we have started to think of as normal is really almost antithetical to human nature. Kids who would normally be hopping on their bikes and walking to school, as I did at age 5, running around, meeting their friends, playing at the park, twice that age, 14, more than twice that age, they're not even allowed off the block. And we wonder why kids are so anxious and so depressed. It's because the 14-year-olds are being treated like babies, like toddlers. And so to say, why is anybody ever letting their child go? Why don't we say, why isn't everybody letting their child go? It's really good for kids to have some independence. In fact, it's an essential part of childhood. It's a nutrient towards a healthy, developing child. And to take that away from them, I don't want to call that abuse, but why are we saying it's abusive or bad or dangerous or suspect when a parent trusts their kid, knows they're ready, and gives them the trust and the ability to go and be part of the world instead of locking them inside?
6: You know, what's interesting to me, Lenore, is that I've found, again, just in my own personal experience, that no matter what a parent tries, the signals about a child's safety or whether or not they should be supervised are coming to the child even from outside the home. And here's what I mean. In schools, they're getting constant safety lessons, which is good. I'm not saying they shouldn't. But there's a subtext there. Because, for example, when my kids were younger and I was like, go outside. do it yourself. Like we live literally 2 blocks from a grocery store, and my kids would be like, we want this, we want that. And I'd give them $5 and I'd be like, go get it yourself. Right. I actually had to work on convincing them that they could.
7: Wow.
6: Do you see what I'm saying?
7: So
6: they were getting messages from somewhere. And again, I'm not actually criticizing these messages because we'll talk more about why they exist. But the society was telling them it's not right. And it's not safe.
7: Right.
6: Even though it's literally, I am not joking, I can see the grocery store from my living room window.
7: Oh my God, Meghna. So Let Grow is the nonprofit that I founded with 4 other people, including Jonathan Haidt and Peter Gray. And our goal is to make it normal again, to give kids back some independence. And one of the things that we do is we have a free program for schools that is called the Let Grow, what is it called? You'd think I would know, but it's the Independence Project. Yeah. And it lets kids, once a month, kids get, it's called the Let Grow Experience, yay. And once a month, kids get a homework assignment that says exactly that, Meghna. It says, go home and do something new on your own with your parents' permission, but without your parents. And the goal there is to just renormalizing the kid at the store. In fact, we heard of one place, a town that had started doing the Let Grow Experience, and a kid, a 4th or 5th grader, came alone to the store, and everybody was concerned. Where's the mom? Of course, they say mom. You know, kid, what's he doing here? So they asked the kid, why are you here by yourself? And he said, I'm doing my Let Grow Experience. And after that, when other kids started coming in by themselves, they were like, oh, it's a Let Grow kid. It's a Let Grow kid. See, we're trying to renormalize exactly what you were doing, which is having kids walk near a pond. You're allowed to pass by a pond. You're not going to jump in it if you know not to jump in it, which Sam knew. You're allowed to cross a street once our job is to teach our kids to look left, look right, look left again, try to make eye contact with a driver if a driver is passing by. You know, our job is not to keep our kids inside. Our job is to prepare our children for the path and then let them go. And that's what we're trying to do.
6: Yeah. I have to say, water still gives me pause, but we'll talk more about that in a moment. I'm Meghna Chakrabarty. This is On Point. Okay, Lenore, hang on for a second, because I want to bring Dr. Katie Donnelly into the conversation. She is an injury prevention advocate with Safe Kids Worldwide and is also a pediatric emergency physician. Dr. Donnelly, welcome to On Point.
8: Hi, Meghna. Thanks for having me.
6: I'm so glad you could join us because I wanted to be completely transparent about my own sort of parenting views, but I also want to say that I have an enormous amount of sympathy for sort of the trend that we American society has taken over the past, let's say, 20, 30 years in terms of ramping up concern about child safety. Whether or not we've gone too far, we can continue to debate. But can you give me your view, sort of Dr. Donnelly, about reasons why you see that we should be quite vigilant about children being, on their own outside?
8: Yeah, of course. I think the biggest thing I want to stress is kids are not just little adults. We know that the child brain changes so much over the course of the development. And part of that is, as parents, I have a two-year-old myself, is teaching our kids how to be safe. But we know that a child's brain at 4, 6, 8 is very different from a 15, 16, 17-year-old. And you might teach your child a million times how to safely cross the street. They see a squirrel or a ball, that impulsivity kicks in and they're off, right? You might say, never go in the water, but they see a duckling that's maybe even injured, stuck in a piece of fishing line. And they're in that water trying to help because they're good kids who want to try to help everyone. They don't recognize risk as easily as we do either. So for example, they've done studies looking at, can kids judge the speed of a car coming at them? And we find that 6 and 8 year olds really can't. They have a very hard time judging how fast a car is going to get to them, and would that be safe to cross in front of? As we see more and more phones, and I suspect a lot of parents would love to, if they're going to have their child go out into the world, would love to have a way to communicate with them if needed. And kids don't recognize the danger of looking at their phone while they're crossing the street. And I know how hard it is to peel that out of my two-year-old's hands sometimes when I'm not even, he just wants to look at his own picture on there. And then finally, our society, by and large, is not built for little bodies. So children trying to safely cross the street often can't even be seen over parked cars on either side. So it can be very hard for drivers to notice a child who's even doing everything safely. And that comes into play as well.
6: Okay, so this is really interesting, Dr. Donnelly. And a little bit later, Lenore, I'm going to bring you back because I'd love to hear you guys kind of converse with each other. But because I think a lot of the conversation around free-range parenting has to do with, or one of the criticisms of why we don't let kids out to be on their own more has to do with, this long generation-long fear of kids being snatched off the street, right? But everything that you're bringing up, Dr. Donnelly, is not that. It's not will a stranger harm the child. It's just that a child's own perceptions of the world, which are still developing, you're more concerned about injury and death, right?
8: Oh, definitely.
6: Yeah, okay.
8: I believe that those fears of a child being snatched up out of broad daylight are quite overblown. My biggest concern and the thing I see in our emergency department every day is kids who are unsupervised or undersupervised who get themselves injured.
6: Okay. Dr. Katie Donnelly is with Safe Kids Worldwide. It's an injury prevention group. And Lenore Scanese, she's also with us. She's president of Let Grow. It's a nonprofit promoting childhood independence. And we're talking about, is there a way, actually, now let's move to this part of the conversation. Is there a way to find a happy medium, a good balance between protecting a child, keeping them safe from harm and injury, but also, as Lenore has been saying, having them grow up being confident and independent? We'll talk about that in just a moment. This is On Point.

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5: You're back with On Point. I'm Meghna Chakrabarty, and today we're talking about when free-range parenting meets quite a hard edge of a zero-risk legal system. And Dr. Katie Donnelly joins us today. She's an injury prevention advocate with Safe Kids Worldwide and is also a pediatric emergency medicine doctor. And Lenore Scanese is with us. She is president of Let Grow, a nonprofit that's promoting childhood independence. And she's author of Free Range Kids, How Parents and Teachers Can Let Go and Let Grow. So both of you, please feel free to just jump in and mix it up here with me. But Lenore, let me just kind of kick it off with you. Mm-hmm. I think Dr. Donnelly actually presents quite a persuasive argument when it comes to, not 14-year-olds, as you said earlier, but, mm-hmm. five to eight range about, the world isn't built for them. They have different perceptions of risk or even how fast cars move. And so these are kids that need some supervision when outside and shouldn't be on their own.
6: I totally agree that it is up to us to try to make our kids safe. And that's why we were talking earlier about teaching kids to look both ways. While the world wasn't created for a particular size or a particular age, it is the world. And it is beckoning to children. And as Carrie Ann mentioned in the first segment, five-year-olds are expected to walk to school in her neighborhood, passing the same pond, the same ultra-tempting pond that Sam passed. And they teach their kids, don't jump in the pond, look both ways before crossing the street, and then they let them go. And the reason we let kids go is because by not letting them do things in their childhood, as this generation has started to do, it's because we only see things in terms of risk. Mm-hmm. And it's a new way of thinking. I call it worst first thinking. Instead of thinking that Sam's going to go and, as he said, pick up the goose feathers as he's done before and come home, we're imagining the very worst case scenario. There's a duck. The duck is drowning. Sam goes crazy with empathy, runs into the pond and drowns. I mean, that is sad, but it is extremely unlikely to happen. And what's interesting to me is that we come up with these scenarios when we're thinking of a child unsupervised, but we never come up with these scenarios when we think of a child in any other situation. A child getting into a car and the mom driving him to the dentist is far more likely to die. The number one way kids die is as kids, as passengers in cars. And we don't say, Mom, please, for the sake of God, do not put your child in a car and drive him to the dentist. Think of all the horrible things could happen. How would you feel if you were T-boned by a drunk driver. We don't do that. Somehow we're just obsessed with the idea that when a child is alone, child could fall down the stairs in your house, they could slip in the bathroom, they could choke on food. We don't obsess about those. We obsess about a kid going a few blocks in on a sunny day.

0: facing in a car seat built for an infant until the age of two, why we have booster seat recommendations, why I cut up my child's hot dogs right now. So he, like, I know the risks, the risky foods for choking. And I'm putting the safety measures around him that, that allow him to be safe. We have gates at the top of our stairs and the bottom of our stairs because he's two and I don't want him, he can't walk down those stairs safely.
1: I think a two-year-old needs constant supervision. That's what's hard about having a two-year-old. A five-year-old, as we've said before, is expected to walk to kindergarten in that neighborhood. So to act as if walking that same route is suddenly extraordinarily dangerous and that Carrie Ann is somehow neglectful for teaching him how to get there and trusting him and having watched him. She said she's watched him cross those streets hundreds of times when she's been with him, but not just holding his hand. So you're allowed to gradually give your child more independence. And what we've found culturally, you know, across the board now, is that kids are way more anxious and depressed today than ever before. And there was an amazing article in the Journal of Pediatrics in 2023 that was a study that showed that over the decades, as kids' independence has been going down, as they've been allowed, you know, less time outside, less time at the park, less time walking to school, as their independence has been going down, their anxiety and their depression and bad things mentally have been going up, up, up. So while there might be some danger in walking along the sidewalk or being in a car, there's also some danger in never doing anything on your own and feeling like you're just not trusted by your parents and that the world is too scary and awful. Like the security guard told him, don't go out here. Your mom was wrong to let you.
2: Dr. Donnelly, do you want to respond to that?
0: I personally agree that we need to give kids ever more independence in safe ways. And you'll find no argument from me on that. I think that your advocacy work is where we should be focusing, both on legislation, right, and making sure that these laws are enforced in reasonable ways, but also advocating for ever safer and more child-focused environments, right? I suspect many of us have seen those viral videos from Japan where they have the little flags
1: old
0: that the
1: kids
0: can stick in their back of their backpack.
2: I knew that show was going to come up in this conversation.
0: Yeah. And so everyone knows that their parent is aware of this journey and they can be seen as they're crossing the street and everyone has just an extra pair of eyes on them because they know they're an unaccompanied child. That is great. That takes a lot of community organizing work to think about how we make our neighborhoods as safe as possible for kids while nurturing that independence.
2: Let me just jump in here because I think we're sort of heading in a direction where we're getting to the heart of the problem. The Japan comparison is really interesting. I'm obsessed with that show, old enough. I've like seen every episode of it. But I also think it's totally unrealistic for the United States. And by the way, Lenore, you said that the number one cause of death for children is automobile accident.
1: It's car passengers.
2: That's actually not true. Do you know what it is? I just double-checked. I fact-checked myself.
1: I thought it was car passengers. I've always quoted it's firearms.
2: Ooh. So the reason why that's so interesting, tragic and interesting, is we know, at least since 2020, that the number one thing actually killing children is guns in this country.
1: Wow. Oh, my God.
2: But the nation and its lawmakers seem to accept that as a perfectly, you know, normal form of risk. Right? Have we passed any gun laws to make it harder for children to be, you know, in crossfire or handle an unsecured weapon? No, we have not. Mm. So on the one hand, this country is totally okay with the form of risk that ends up in the most children dying, but not okay with a kind of risk where, as you've been saying, Lenore, might actually be a healthy form of risk. And so with that in mind, Dr. Donnelly, I wanted to come back to you because you were talking about creating physical societies that are better to encourage independence in children. What about the legal part here? Because I keep coming back to the fact that Carrie Ann, basically a concerned neighbor called. And I think that's okay. If we're concerned about each other's children's out in the neighborhood, that's a good thing. We want people to be looking after each other's kids. But what the

0: trouble is the next step, once Carrie-Anne just sort of challenged the security officer, was law enforcement and Child Protective Services. We went immediately to that. That's where I think, you know, there's got to be some way to put a buffer in between a parent's decision and immediately presuming that Child Protective Services needs to be called in.
1: Yeah, and right now in America, I am not sure that buffer exists. Mm-hmm. Unfortunately, we have the will and force of the state to enact our laws, but you know, Child Protective Services, as it I wish it was more of a support, you know, a carrot rather than a stick of, mm-hmm. all right, what's going on here? How can we help you? It seems like you're a very reasonable parent and this is something you're interested in. How can we work with your community, your lawmakers to make this safe? That doesn't exist. And it is something that I think is going to be highly dependent on individual communities to come together mm-hmm. and talk about what does raising kids in our gated community look like, right? Are we going to allow them to ride our bikes? If they're riding their bikes and I see them without a helmet on, am I calling their mom, right? Because that was the main reason I wore a helmet as a kid. One of my uncles was a cop on our town force, and I knew if any police officer who knew me saw me without my helmet on, they were going to call my mom and tell on me. And so that's sort of like, we have a community of parents and caring adults who is looking out for you is one, builds a lot of safety, and mm-hmm. two, makes kids feel seen and cared about. The yeah. number of adults in a child's life that they know they can count on and are looking out for them is so critical.
0: Yeah. Lenore, isn't this what you were talking about before about, you know, I love how Dr. Donnelly put it, that kids, you know, being seen and cared for by people who are not your parents
2: is so great.
0: Yeah. And I think you were talking about like trying to take steps to rebuild that culture.
2: Right. Well, one of the steps that we've been taking is changing the law so that a kid outside is not automatically assumed to be neglected. And then with this Let Grow experience where kids are told once a month, go do something new on your own, then you get more kids outside. And I think exactly what Katie is saying, you know, if you see kids outside, like in her day when she was riding her bike and there were other people around and they would see her, oh, is she wearing her helmet or not? That's great. When there's more kids outside, it's more fun for the kids and everybody realizes that this is not neglect. This is a healthy childhood. So that's what Let Grow is dedicated to doing, just renormalizing the idea of kids being part of the world.
0: I'm Meghna Chakrabarty. This is On Point. Lenore, can I just follow up with you on that? Because, mm-hmm. again, like maybe cases like Carrie-Anne's are outliers, even if they're sort of frequent outliers. But in order to change the culture in a place where mm-hmm. the law is so central, right, like we are still, knock on wood, living in a rule of law society, mm-hmm. Like, how do you change the culture amongst the people who, you know, people who work for CPS or law enforcement or even judges, right? Because ultimately, a judge found Carrie-Anne guilty of, mm-hmm. you know, the misdemeanor of contributing to the delinquency of a minor, even despite, like, all the evidence that was presented in court. We don't know exactly what happened in court since it involves a juvenile. There's no transcripts that we could get a hold of. But, you know, how do you change the legal culture as well?
2: Well, the legal culture is part of the regular culture, too. I mean, once we get kids outside, then the idea of somebody coming into court and saying, this lady let her child go outside, it's going to not be a case, right? But right now, there's a law that's been introduced in Congress by bipartisan sponsors. It was Blake Moore from Utah. He's a Republican, and Jennifer McClellan, actually from Virginia. She helped pass the Reasonable Childhood Independence Law there, and now she's in Congress. And they have the Restoring Childhood Resilience and Independence Act of 2026. And that encourages all the states to look at independence as something that they should be valorizing as opposed to criminalizing. And so I think if you get kids doing things on their own and neighborhoods wanting to see children back outside, and that's from the bottom up, and then the top down, the government is passing. We've passed 13 childhood independence laws, reasonable childhood independence laws in the states, and now there's this federal law. If these laws are passed, then we start realizing, like, this is not something that's bad. This is something that's good that accidentally got evaporated from our culture to the point where 14-year-olds aren't leaving their block.
0: Yeah.
2: And back to, kids zooming around on their bikes with their helmets. Katie, I agree, with their helmets.
0: Yeah. Well, so helmets are actually a good example because, Dr. Donnelly, there are a lot of parents listening right now, or grandparents, or aunts and uncles, what have you, anyone who cares for a child. And I think this, the concern about anxiety and wanting to build a sense of mindful independence in kids is growing in this country. But I keep hearing your very clear call that we also have to keep kids physically safe. So, I mean, how would you advise people listening now? Like, is there, what approach would you take? Is there, what are sort of age appropriate ways to encourage independence while also, wearing a proverbial helmet in terms of keeping safe?
1: Yeah. So I think this involves, one, knowing your child and having a lot of conversations with your child and teaching them safety, right? I'm going to recommend healthychildren.org by the AAP, which has lots of different topics on how you can keep your child safe in a variety of settings, which is good information for parents, as well as Safe Kids Worldwide website, where you know the science behind it of when a kid's brain is changing and what can you reasonably expect them to do on a good day. And then also have those conversations with your neighbors, right? Like, if you see my kid out on the street, I know that's okay, right? Because he's going in the right direction, and he's got his backpack or his grocery sack. Like, let's go. And then I think you also use those parents as your own safety net, right? Mm-hmm. Of how do I deal with this anxiety of letting my child out the door?
2: Exactly.
1: It can be paralyzing, right? And knowing that those eyes are on your kids, and then knowing of like, can I have a gut check? I feel like this is safe, but I'm not sure, is also a great resource to have. And having those kind of norms in your community is great.
0: Rebuilding community, exactly. Mm-hmm. Well, Dr. Katie Donnelly with Safe Kids Worldwide, thank you so much for joining us today.
1: Thank you for having me.
0: Lenore, you're going to get the last 30 seconds here. What year was it that you let your son ride the New York City subway? I can't even remember now.
2: Yeah, it's pretty long ago. 2008.
0: 2008. How old? He was 9, right?
2: He was 9,
0: okay,
2: yes.
0: So that put you on the national headlines when you wrote, let your 9-year-old ride the New York subway alone, shock, horror, dismay. But it's been almost 20 years since then. Do you think that, to me, it feels like the culture is starting to shift.
2: I think so, too. I think the fact that the three of us agree that kids should be out and about, tell your neighbors that your kids are going out, teach them to cross the street safely, have them wear a helmet if they're on their bike, and then let them go. The fact that we all agree is just fantastic.
0: Yeah. And I like the call of like rebuilding community so that we've got more eyes on kids while we're also letting them be more independent. So Lenore Scanese, president of Let Grow, a nonprofit that promotes childhood independence. It was great to have you on, Lenore. Thank you so much.
2: Thank you, Meghna. And thanks, Katie.
0: I'm Meghna Chakrabarty. This is On Point.

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2: It is a uniquely 21st century crime, criminals generating cryptocurrency using stolen electricity. Mexican authorities have uncovered one scheme at a large scale.
3: The main cost of cryptocurrency mining is indeed electricity cost.
2: That crypto can be sold at a profit or used to launder money made through other illicit ventures. Hear that story next time on The World.
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0: 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I'm Michelle Martin.
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12: And I'm Layla Faudig. I'm not gonna write you a love song. That's the hit song from 2007 that introduced the world to singer and songwriter Sarah Bareilles. She's since written the Broadway musical Waitress, released multiple albums, and starred in the sitcom Girls 5 Eva. Her latest work is a bit of a departure, though. It's a collection of songs and a documentary about how we cope with loss.

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10: 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I'm E. Martinez. The contest rules are simple. Pitch your best idea for a Twilight Zone episode. Write only the opening and closing narration. The middle is left to the reader's imagination. Your next stop could be the Rod Serling Memorial Foundation website. That's where a real Rod Serling impersonator will read out the top submissions, although I have to be in the Twilight Zone to actually believe anyone is better than me. It's Morning Edition.
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12: And I'm Michelle Martin. Good morning. In Massachusetts, some people get meals delivered to their doorsteps for free as medicine prescribed by their doctors. 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
13: Every morning, cooks begin to filter into the kitchen at a Boston nonprofit called Community Servings. They get to work chopping fresh vegetables and boiling whole grain pasta.
14: First cooks are in around 5. Just to get started.
13: Diana McPhee is executive chef here. She says some sick people need soft food, others need less fiber, and many are watching their sugar.
14: When we write a recipe, we base it on sodium, carbohydrates, potassium, and phosphorus.
13: The food is for people who have chronic diseases and can't cook for themselves. Each meal is carefully portioned and sent to patients like Steve Honyotsky. He gets a delivery every Friday morning.
15: Lentil and roasted vegetables. Delicious.
13: It's a big bag full of his meals for the week.
15: Chicken salad Provençal that has the chicken and the raisins and some apples.
13: The food is tailored to help Honyotsky manage his diabetes and obesity. And he says it's working. He's using less insulin. He's lost weight. And he's been able to avoid a knee replacement.
15: Less pressure on my knees means less pain and more time to delay if I have to have surgery.
13: Honyotsky is among more than 1,000 people in Massachusetts whose Medicaid insurance pays for these meals. A new study shows these patients need to go to the hospital less often. Kurt Hager helped lead the study. He researches nutrition policy at University of Massachusetts Chan Medical School.
16: Because the healthcare costs are dramatically lower. They're offsetting the program costs of delivering food to these participants. And so we're having essentially a free program, and in many cases, even saving the state and the federal government money.
13: How much money? Hager's study looked at Massachusetts patients with heart disease who got the medically tailored meals. They needed less health care over 6 months, saving Medicaid an average of $10,000 each. Hager says researchers in North Carolina found similar savings.
16: What is really exciting is we're seeing very close alignment of results across these two states. Fewer emergency department visits, fewer hospitalizations.
13: Over the last few years, 13 states have gotten

0: the industry is currently struggling with an acute labor shortage. The security services law currently allows foreign residents with permanent residency, spouses of Japanese nationals, and some others to work in the industry. The experts discussed whether foreign workers would qualify under the Specified Skilled Worker Program and the Employment for Skill Development Program. The NPA has pointed out, in addition to the labor shortage, the security industry faces an aging workforce with nearly half of its workers aged 60 or over. The panel will discuss which security services can hire these foreign workers. It also plans to create a system that helps these foreign workers gain related experience and skills. A Japanese government survey shows beef and chicken prices are above average in September, with pork hitting a record level. Japan's agriculture ministry surveys hundreds of stores across the country every month about the retail price of 100 grams of meat. It says pork loin was about $1.90, which is 7% above an average year and the highest since the survey began in 2003. The ministry notes, as food prices rise, demand for pork grows due to its relative affordability. Egg prices also returned to a record high. Officials say shipments have not yet recovered from bird flu outbreaks last season. This is Asian View from NHK World Japan.
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3: Westbound 94, just before college, the left lane is blocked. Fire department there. This car spun around facing the wrong way. So left lane blocked, those right lanes to get yourself around it. And it's pretty backed up out of Lemon Grove. Once you get past that crash, it's a nice drive into downtown. North 5 and 805 4 now still looking great out of our South Bay. Our far north county, South 15, just a little slowing starting in Temecula. 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
4: Good morning. This is the California Report. I'm Alex Hall. Written public comment closes at the end of this week for Governor Gavin Newsom's plan to ensure water for cities and farms and a healthy habitat for wildlife in the Delta. Its implementation looks less certain after the federal government said it wants major changes. KQED's Danielle Venton has more.
5: The plan had its last big update in 1995. It's not working well and is long overdue for an update. Governor Newsom and his administration have made getting that update done a signature goal. The state revealed its latest proposal in August. The plan is built on getting buy-in from water users and federal agencies, like the Bureau of Reclamation. The agency operates one of the state's two main water projects, a system of dams, reservoirs, pumping stations, and canals. The Bureau has threatened to walk away unless the plan is changed to be more pro-water user. Despite the threat, California water officials are maintaining an upbeat tone. Wade Crowfoot is California's Secretary of Natural Resources.
6: We're confident, you know, that we can move forward even if there are entities that choose not to participate, including the Bureau of Reclamation.
5: Environmental, fishing, and tribal groups are generally opposing the state's approach, which rely on what are called voluntary agreements. They believe that agreements inadequately protect fish. Barry Nelson is a fish advocate and a member of the Golden State Salmon Association.
7: We have been saying for years that the Trump administration was a bad partner and would not implement the voluntary agreements. As bad as they are, they're not bad enough for the Trump administration.
5: The state's water board is supposed to consider input, alter as needed, and adopt the water plan by the end of October. If it can't, the job may get kicked to the next governor. For the California Report, I'm Danielle Venton.
4: Some classic cars may soon come out of the garage and onto the streets. That's after Governor Newsom yesterday signed legislation to exempt certain collector cars from smog checks. The California Report's Billy Cruz went under the hood.
8: All my friends, you're the lowrider.
9: Inside the garage of former Tonight Show host and classic car enthusiast Jay Leno, Governor Newsom signed two bills into law. The bills aim to preserve California's classic car and lowrider heritage. Newsom says the state has come a long way from cruising bans.

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3: S-94, just before college, the left lane blocked fire department there with an injury crash, so it stopped from the 125. It's clear past that. A West 8 may be a better choice for you. It's up to speed, 125 to the 5. That should take you about 12 minutes. At North 5, I'm seeing some slowing starting out of National City up to the Coronado Bridge. The bridge traffic is pretty light. There's only a little slowdown on 3rd Street in front of North Island. Traffic is supported by Unbound, helping children and families in need. More information at unbound.org. 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
4: Live on KPBS, I'm Debbie Cruz. Nice to have you along on this Thursday. October is the first month some CalFresh recipients could lose their benefits for not meeting new federal work requirements. Since June, certain adults must complete at least 20 hours per week or 80 hours per month of work, volunteer service, or education activities to stay eligible. About 1,700 county residents are at risk of losing their benefits on October 1st if they fail to provide the county with proof by the end of the month that they met those requirements or qualify for an exemption. Daytime highs will stay 5 to 10 degrees below normal in the mountains and inland valleys today, a few degrees warmer beginning tomorrow, then cooler for Sunday and Monday. Temps return to about average by Wednesday. Coastal low clouds will spread across the valleys this morning before retreating this week. 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
0: This is Morning Edition from NPR News. I'm Michelle Martin.
6: I'm Martinez.
7: And I'm Layla Faudig. I'm not gonna write you a love song. That's the hit song from 2007 that introduced the world to singer and songwriter Sara Bareilles. She's since written the Broadway musical Waitress, released multiple albums, and starred in the sitcom Girls 5 Eva. Her latest work is a bit of a departure, though. It's a collection of songs and a documentary about how we cope with loss.

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2: A SIG alert with the Camino de la Plaza off-ramp South 5. That is blocked with a rolled-over big rig. You're still able to get to the border. Bridge traffic just a bit backed up from the old toll plaza to North Island, but North 5 starting to back up behind it out of National City. North 805 slowing National City to North Park. Big problem, westbound 94 before College. Left lanes are blocked with an injury crash. It's stopped from the 125, but clear past it. 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
6: Live on KPBS, I'm Debbie Cruz. Californians will choose a new insurance commissioner this November. Cap Radio's Laura Fitzgerald has more on the two Democrats vying for the job.
7: If you're like a lot of Californians, you might be wondering what the insurance commissioner does. They're responsible for regulating insurance rates and enforcing state laws that govern the insurance industry, apart from health insurance. The roles become more prominent recently as more and more Californians lose their homeowners insurance due to wildfire risk. Two Democrats are in the running. Democratic State Senator Ben Allen represents the area ravaged by the Palisades fire last year and has the backing of the California Democratic Party.
8: I'm running for insurance commissioner because I want to hold polluters accountable. I want to make sure that people are treated fairly by the insurance industry. I want to make sure we do the hard work to reduce our risk.
7: Allen's up against Democrat and former San Francisco County Supervisor Jane Kim.
9: I'm running to make insurance available for everyone, to lower costs right away by capping excess profits and CEO pay, and to write a plan to guarantee health care for every child in California.
7: Kim led Allen by around 7 points in the June primary.
6: Cap Radio's Laura Fitzgerald. A bill on the governor's desk would ease the way for plug-in solar panels that fit on a balcony or in a yard. They're expected to make renewable energy more accessible as many ratepayers face soaring power bills. KPBS Public Matters reporter Kevin Trevelin visited one local homeowner who already installed his own set.
10: Dave Kestner's household was the first on his hilly La Mesa street to install rooftop solar panels in 2000. That's when a massive electricity shortage created blackouts and price spikes across California.
11: Our utility rates virtually doubled very, very quickly, and I just thought this is not sustainable.
10: Kestner was happy with his rooftop setup until it finally died last year. Contractors said it would have cost at least $5,000 to replace.
11: Just, it didn't make financial sense.
10: Kestner later learned about something called plug-in solar at a community forum. For under $2,000, he bought a kit that's cheaper, smaller, and much easier to set up than his old rooftop array. No electrician required.
11: I got it delivered on a Friday afternoon, and by Saturday afternoon, it was up on the roof, plugged in, making power.
10: Four 250-watt panels sit on top of Kestner's garage. He didn't need to drill them down. They plug directly into a regular wall outlet and generate more energy than 16 of his old rooftop panels. Enough to turn Kestner into a small-scale solar evangelist with his friends and family.
11: Love solar. I think it's a win-win environmentally, financially. Take a little bit of power away from local utilities. So I very much wanted to do that.
10: Systems like Kestner's, often called balcony solar, are poised to get much more popular across California. Last month, state lawmakers passed legislation allowing households to install plug-in setups without going through a potentially time-consuming and pricey application process. A balcony system can be up to 1,200 watts, enough to power a fridge or a window AC unit, and it's treated less like a rooftop solar construction project and more like an appliance. During hearings at the State House, Californians from a range of backgrounds shuffled toward the dais to support the bill.
12: I'm Joel Blackwell from Corte Madera, and I represent old people who need air conditioning.
10: Plug-in panels are gaining momentum as incentives for rooftop setups fade. Mike Ferry is with UC San Diego's Center for Energy Research. He says plug-in panels can empower households that may not have the capital or long-term stability to get rooftop panels, like renters.
13: There's a whole segment of consumers, probably the majority, that haven't been able to participate in that.
10: Ferry says San Diego is well-suited for plug-in solar, which has become more affordable in recent years. The region gets lots of sunlight, and electricity bills are typically more than double the national average.
13: If you can utilize that investment in a small balcony solar system to offset some of your highest cost electricity and save some money on your utility bill, then it's a really good fit.
10: California's balcony solar policy does include some compromises. Several utilities oppose the legislation over concerns the electricity could backfeed onto the grid if equipment is damaged or installed incorrectly. Cherise Blackwood with SDG&E said during a hearing that going through the application process ensures everything's safe.
14: The current process is already streamlined. Eliminating it does not increase access. It removes critical safeguards for workers and our customers.
10: California lawmakers decided balcony setups need to be certified under new national safety standards. That means above a certain wattage, a user may need to hire an electrician to connect their panels to a special wall outlet.
15: But of course, that is not very conducive to adoption. As soon as you hire an electrician, you might spend more on the electrician work than on the solar panel.
10: Rupert Mayer co-founded Brightsaver, a Bay Area nonprofit selling plug-in solar kits at wholesale prices. He says California isn't quite as consumer-friendly as other states. A handful have formally legalized balcony solar since last year, inspired by a movement that began in Germany.
15: You see solar on every shed, on every barn, on every house, next to the freeway, next to the railroad tracks. It is amazing.
10: Mayer compared the current U.S. balcony solar landscape

0: the legislation and the code making and establish this as a useful thing that everyone can benefit from.
1: That's as long as balcony solar is accessible in California. The new state policy sunsets in 2030 as a safeguard against unintended consequences for the power grid. Mayer thinks there will be enough demand to extend it, though. There's currently a waitlist for BrightSaver kits, with three shipping containers scheduled to reach California in the coming weeks. Kevin Trevlin, KPBS News.
2: Well, we've gotten a few showers around the county, so you might be dealing with some wet roads. A westbound 94, this crash at College blocking the left lanes, fire department there. It stopped from the 125. It's pretty clear past that. West 8 can help, although it is getting also a little busy behind College. North 805 slowing National City into North Park. North 5, you're in and out of traffic from H to the Coronado Bridge. The bridge traffic is just a little slow on the far west end. 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
7: From Marketplace in Washington, I'm Kimberly Adams. Yesterday, we got the word borrowing costs are going up. Federal Reserve officials hiked interest rates by a quarter of a percentage point, but many people in this economy have already seen their home loans or credit card rates go up in recent months. So what lies ahead? Let's bring in Diane Swonk, chief economist at KPMG. Good morning, Diane.
8: Good morning.
7: When the Fed hikes rates, what does that mean in the near term for mortgage rates or credit card interest rates?
8: Well, we've already seen, as you mentioned, that rates have gone higher. And I think what's important to acknowledge that was missing in the messaging yesterday is that most consumers actually experience higher interest rates as inflation because it makes things more expensive. Now, it's a blunt tool that brings demand in line with a supply-constrained economy. But I think that's the reality, is that it is painful to get from where we are, where not only has inflation compounded, but continues to rise too rapidly for too long, but also to, you know, get back to a place where you feel more comfortable and you're just not having that front of mind inflation. The path from here to there is a very rocky road.
7: Like we were just saying, even before the Fed raised rates, borrowing costs for lots of things have already been going up. Can you remind us as to why?
8: Well, that's an important part of the equation. Is one is inflation. People who lend us money in the Treasury bond market expect compensation for inflation. They don't want their future purchasing power and the dollars they lend us to be diminished. So one of the reasons we've seen interest rates already rise is because of inflation. And in fact, if the only way to bring those longer term interest rates down, like mortgage rates, is to eventually have inflation come down. So the one thing the Fed can do is at least take that inflation component out of it. Otherwise, you have even higher rates and even more pain for consumers on the road to trying to derail inflation.
7: Diane Swonk is chief economist at KPMG. Thank you so much.
8: Thank you.
7: Let's do the numbers. The Dow Jones Industrial Average is up 284 points at 0.6%. The S&P 500 is up almost 1%. And the NASDAQ is up 1.3%. The 10-year Treasury yield is down at 4.94%.
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1: Now to a story about the individual healthcare ramifications of economic policy changes at the federal level. The big Republican tax and spending law that President Trump signed a little more than a year ago made significant cuts to Medicaid funding. States scrambling to make up for that deficit are now pulling back on some home health services for people with disabilities and older Americans. Those services already have wait lists that are often years long, and these changes could make those waits even longer. Jamie Fraser wrote about this for USA Today and joins me now for more. Jamie, good morning.
2: Good morning. Thanks for having me.
1: I'm thinking about the fact that with our aging population in the United States, it's not just people with disabilities who would be calling upon these services. It's also older Americans who need help at home. So what it seems like you're laying out here is a situation where we've already got this backlog of folks needing these services. States are cutting back on these services due to Medicaid cuts, and even more people are going to be entering the system to need them.
2: The vast majority of people surveyed say that they would rather age in place than move into a retirement home or a skilled nursing facility. When you look at these wait lists, about 3/4 of the people on them have intellectual or developmental disabilities. But most of the rest of them have physical disabilities, and that includes seniors, right? We can all experience reduced mobility or have a change in our cognitive status or our physical abilities. And that's where these programs come in and help people maintain their independence, right? But it's that one critical step that these programs help with and enable people to remain at home.
1: So what does the fact that all this is coming down the pipeline mean for folks with disabilities or the elderly?
2: We're going to see more of the same, right? The passage of the Americans with Disabilities Act in 1990 and the Olmstead decision in 1999 really made clear there's a promise that people with disabilities, whether you're born with them or acquire them in old age, deserve to be part of American life broadly. We haven't always funded our programs enough to make sure that we hold that promise. And now with the cuts in the One Big Beautiful Bill and states adapting to that by cutting voluntary services like home-based care, I think we're just going to see more people falling into that gap. And maybe that'll bring more awareness of these challenges. And so while some states are cutting the home-based services to fix short-term funding problems, they're actually going to end up spending more in their Medicaid programs to keep people in institutions.
1: Let's say that I am a person with a disability or I have a loved one with a disability. Knowing that this is coming, what should people do?
2: Well, most people with disabilities that need home-based supports are probably already on a wait list, if not already receiving these services. You know, I would recommend, you know, families that are watching loved ones age or that are getting closer to needing that kind of support, get on your state's wait list as soon as possible. In several states, the wait can be as long as 10 years to get services. So you can't get on the list too early. And connect with your local disability resource groups. They will have advice on navigating the applications and making sure that all of your needs are adequately documented so that you can get the types of supports you need.
1: Jamie Fraser is an investigations and data journalist for USA Today. Thank you so much.
2: You're welcome. Have a good day.
1: In Washington, I'm Kimberly Adams with the Marketplace Morning Report. 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
5: New crash on the northbound 805 Home Avenue. The left lane blocked, motorcycle down. Medics are on the way and the backup, as it was already, from the 54 and off and on into Mission Valley. They did clear that crash west 94 at College, but it's slow off and on out of Lemon Grove. Northbound 5 a little heavier before H off and on to the Coronado Bridge, which is starting to back up mainly on the far west end and solid to North Island. 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
13: Live from NPR News in Washington, I'm Corva Coleman. Stocks opened higher this morning, a day after the Federal Reserve voted to raise interest rates. NPR's Scott Horsley reports the Dow Jones Industrials jumped about 200 points in early trading.
14: Stocks initially fell on Wednesday after the rate hike was announced, but are on the upswing once again in hopes the central bank will get control over stubborn inflation. Meanwhile, the Bank of England opted to hold its own benchmark interest rate steady. Energy prices continue to soar. AAA says the average price of gasoline jumped 7 cents a gallon overnight, while the price of diesel fuel jumped 8 cents to a new record high of $6.39 a gallon. Rising interest rates are not good for home builders. Builders broke ground on fewer new homes in August, although most of the decline was in apartment buildings. Permits for future home construction were also down last month. Scott Horsley, NPR News, Washington.
13: Canadian Prime Minister Mark Carney has welcomed the European Union's offer of an associate membership for his country. As Dan Karpinchuk reports, Carney also urged deeper ties in an address to the European Parliament in France this morning.
15: In a veiled reference to the U.S., Carney said he's not proposing a bloc that would become a great power rival aimed at dominating others, but is pursuing resilience so that no one can threaten, quote, our sovereignty, territorial integrity, or rule of law. Carney's speech focused on a much closer relationship between Canada and Europe. Carney said the EU and Canada have common values, a commitment to the rule of law and democracy, and that prosperity grows when it is shared. He said a closer alliance could have mutual advantages. Europe would bring market power, research depth, advanced manufacturing, and a rapidly growing defense industrial base, while Canada brings energy at a huge scale and critical minerals. For NPR News, I'm Dan Karpinchuk in Toronto.
13: A new study released by MIT warns that students who rely too heavily on artificial intelligence risk surrendering their ability to think and judge for themselves. NPR's Windsor Johnston reports researchers say universities need to rethink how students are taught and tested.
16: The committee heard reports of students using AI to write essays and complete problem sets without regard for actually learning. MIT professor Eric Klopfer, who helped write the report, says using technology to lighten the mental load can be helpful, but the concern is when students take it too far.
17: Cognitive surrender is sort of an extreme slippery version of that, where we hand over so much, we no longer have our own agency in what we're doing or how we're accomplishing it. And we've turned it completely over to a machine, in this case, AI.
16: The committee is recommending more oral exams, face-to-face follow-ups, and collaborative projects, along with clearer policies explaining when AI supports learning and when it begins to replace it. Windsor Johnston, NPR News.
13: You're listening to NPR News from Washington.
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18: Live on KPBS, I'm Debbie Cruz. A growing number of veterans in the U.S. are women. And this week, a North County nonprofit is celebrating 10 years since it rebranded and refocused its mission to help them. KPBS military and veterans reporter Andrew Dyer has more.
19: The VA says the percentage of veterans who are women has almost doubled over the last 20 years. And in another 20, it'll almost double again. Marine veteran Jody Grenier is the CEO of Foundation for Women Warriors. She served two tours in Iraq. When she left the Marines in 2005, she says there wasn't much help for women.
20: A lot of my male counterparts had built-in networks. They had served with so many men, and they were met with support. I, on the other hand, was met with questions about my service.
19: The foundation offers help to women transitioning out of the military by providing financial education and assistance. And Grenier says those who don't need financial help can always find community there. More information is on their website, foundationforwomenwarriors.org. Andrew Dyer, KPBS News.
18: Authorities say a vandalism suspect carrying a torch and a flammable liquid was shot and killed by police in North Park Wednesday after injuring three officers and a police dog. Officers responding to a disturbance call about 9 a.m. found the man breaking car windows with a hammer near El Cajon Boulevard and Oregon Street. He then allegedly attempted to set fire to a nearby sex shop on 30th Street. Officials say after several unsuccessful attempts to subdue the man with a beanbag shotgun, officers opened fire on the suspect. The man later died. This is KPBS.
5: At North 805 crash just before the 94, the left lane blocked motorcycle down the backup now out of Bonita. West 94, pretty slow Lemon Grove to the 805. They did clear that crash at College. West 8 also backed up 125 to College, so not a lot of help. North 5 getting much heavier from L up to the Coronado Bridge. And the bridge traffic, you're backed up the far west end out to North Island. 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
0: It's Morning Edition from NPR News. Amy Martinez in Los Angeles, California.
1: And I'm Michelle Martin in Washington, D.C. Good morning. People around the world have been protesting over rising gas prices.
0: And it comes as Saudi Arabia, the world's biggest oil exporter, faces a renewed war in Yemen against the Houthis with attacks on its energy infrastructure.
1: NPR international correspondent Aya Bachawi is covering this from Dubai. Good morning, Aya.
2: Good morning, Michelle.
1: So let's start with the fallout from higher energy prices.
2: Yeah, so this spike in prices is leading to protests in Syria, the Philippines, Indonesia, and other countries. You also have Bangladesh rationing electricity with frequent power cuts there. And this latest war in Yemen and the attacks on Saudi energy from that just adds to the existing pressure on oil markets, where prices are way up. Diesel has already hit a record high in the U.S., and that means higher costs for trucking and farming. Brent crude has been trading about $105 a barrel. That's up some 50% from before the war with Iran. So you have all these various pressures now on refineries across the Gulf, from attacks on their infrastructure from the U.S. war in Iran to continued attacks on shipping through the Strait of Hormuz. And we know that countries are drawing from their strategic oil reserves to try to plug the gap.
1: So tell us how this escalation between the Saudis and the Houthis is challenging energy supplies.
2: Yeah, Michelle, I mean, let's just look at the numbers, right? Data from OPEC shows Saudi Arabia's oil output fell to around 6.2 million barrels a day last month. Now compare that to nearly 11 million barrels a day before the U.S. war with Iran. And the Saudis are now facing these two chokeholds, one in the Strait of Hormuz, and since July, a blockade on their ships by the Houthis through Bab al-Mandeb. That is the other key shipping strait through the Red Sea. Now the Saudis were using the Red Sea for months now to bypass the Strait of Hormuz. But because of those Houthi attacks on Saudi ships, the kingdom is now taking a much longer and more expensive route that goes up north through the Suez Canal and then through the Mediterranean Sea and around Africa to reach buyers in Asia. But also, Saudi Arabia's energy ministry confirmed that a 750-mile-long pipeline that was carrying crude oil from the east to Saudi Arabia's western coast in the Red Sea was hit by drones, this time from Iraq, and it forced that pipeline to shut down last week. Now, the Saudis have not disclosed how long repairs could take or the extent of damage there or to other Aramco sites that have been also hit by the Houthis. But NPR has seen satellite images of damage to that pipeline's pumping stations.
1: And hey, let's not forget about the human toll of these wars in the Gulf. What can you tell us about that?
2: Yes, Michelle. Let's start with Iran. There's a report out today by a UN investigative body that says there are reasonable grounds to believe the U.S. committed war crimes in airstrikes on Iran at the start of that war. They say those airstrikes killed at least 178 civilians, including 120 school children at a school in Minab in southern Iran. The Pentagon is still investigating that attack. And Yemen, well, it is reeling from 11 years of conflict. But this month, the fighting between the Houthis and Saudi-backed groups for territory along Yemen's western coast has displaced more than 100,000 people, according to the UN. And we have reached out to people in Yemen who say there is simply not enough shelter or aid to assist everyone and that families are just sleeping under trees. And the Houthis say the Saudis have fired hundreds of airstrikes on Yemen in past days. And the Saudis say dozens of people have been wounded in the kingdom from Houthi attacks.
1: Are there any talks going on, maybe behind the scenes, to calm things down?
2: Well, Egypt is getting involved a bit. We know the Saudi Crown Prince visited Cairo this week. But President Trump, you know, he's still mired in the war in Iran. And so he hasn't shown any willingness so far to strike the Houthis like he did last year. And now Vice President Vance says the U.S. is talking with the Houthis. An official in Saudi Arabia who spoke anonymously in order to discuss security matters confirmed to NPR that there was a meeting over the weekend between the U.S. and the Houthis in Oman. And the official says that CENTCOM Chief Brad Cooper briefed Saudi Crown Prince on Monday about that meeting and said that the Houthis said they would not attack U.S. or Israeli vessels in the Red Sea, that those attacks are focused only on Saudi oil tankers and carriers. And that official told NPR that even after that meeting with the Houthis, Michelle, the U.S. is helping the Saudis with planning and sharing intel on Houthi forces and weapons depots.
1: That is NPR correspondent in Dubai, Aya Batraoui. Aya, thank you.
2: Thank you.
0: For more on this, let's bring in someone who knows global oil markets inside and out. Ellen R. Wald is an oil markets expert and the author of the book Saudi Inc. So, Ellen, tell us just more about how important this Saudi pipeline is that got attacked.
3: This pipeline has really been the lifeline for Saudi oil getting to the market since we've seen these closures in the Strait of Hormuz. Basically, it's a pipeline that has a capacity of 7 million barrels a day. It runs straight across Saudi Arabia and basically allows the Saudi oil fields, most of which are on the Persian Gulf, it allows them to get that oil all the way to the Red Sea. They have a number of refineries there. They're able to export. They have a port there. They can even bring that oil up to the Suez Canal, and either it can be exported through the Suez Canal to the Mediterranean, or it goes through a pipeline that runs along the Suez Canal and goes to a big Aramco storage facility on the Mediterranean and then can go to Europe. So the fact that this pipeline is out of commission really puts a crimp in Saudi Arabia's ability to get its oil and its products to customers worldwide.
0: Now, what about the refineries that turn the raw crude into the gas we use? How are they being stretched right now?
3: Exactly. We're really in a situation where gasoline and diesel especially are very tight. The supply is very, very tight. And part of that has to do with the fact that since this crisis in the Strait of Hormuz has gone on, the priority in the Middle East has been to get crude oil out. But a lot of Middle Eastern countries don't just export crude oil. They also process a lot of that crude oil into various products, into gasoline, diesel, jet fuel. They make a lot of fertilizers. They also make plastics. And a lot of that is all shipped out to global markets. And so the priority has been getting the crude oil out, not getting out the products. So a lot of these refineries are basically working at very reduced rates. They're not really working that much at all. And so that's really put the global gasoline and diesel markets in a very tight situation. When you combine that with the fact that we've seen outages in Russian refineries as a result of attacks from Ukraine, global markets are really, really in a tight situation. And that's why we're seeing so much demand for American gasoline and American-produced diesel, which is also resulting in higher prices at home.
0: You know, I think the world has understood since this war began, Ellen, how important the Strait of Hormuz is. But is there any other way to get that oil out of that area to the rest of the world?
3: There are other ways. It's not just seaborne crude. You can also use pipelines. There is a pipeline that the UAE has that goes to a port in Fujairah, which is outside of the Strait of Hormuz, but the capacity is really only 1.8 million barrels a day. And we've also seen Iran launch attacks at ships at that port, so it's not invulnerable. Then you have the Saudi East-West pipeline, which has been very, very significant. But again, you know, it's not impenetrable, and when it's offline, that means that that supply is offline. We have seen ships making these so-called dark crossings where they turn off their transponders and they're kind of guided by American military to get out, but those ships are often carrying much smaller amounts of crude oil than we're used to. So the flows of oil are not that extensive compared to when it's open and these very big ships could just get in and out. So we're really not seeing the kind of flows that we're used to.
0: All right. Ellen R. Wald is a non-resident senior fellow at the Atlantic Council's Global Energy Center. Ellen, thank you very much.
3: Thank you.
1: Britain's King Charles is holding a summit of AI executives in Dumfries, Scotland. It's happening as leaders of AI companies say they are afraid their technology poses a danger to humanity if left unchecked. NPR's Fatima Al-Kassab reports.
6: As top AI bosses arrived in southwest Scotland to attend King Charles's AI summit, they were greeted by giant anti-AI slogans scrawled on nearby beaches, left there by activists, some of whom recently campaigned outside Scottish Parliament against new data centres. King Charles, who as monarch doesn't usually get involved in politics, has taken an interest in the debate around the AI boom and is hosting representatives from OpenAI, Anthropic, Nvidia and Google DeepMind, as well as the UK's own AI minister. They're expected to discuss ways AI can be harnessed to benefit society. Back in 2023, the King addressed the world's first AI safety summit, which was hosted by the UK.
7: We are witnessing one of the greatest technological leaps in the history of human endeavour.
6: In his speech, the King also warned of the risks posed by AI.
7: There is a clear imperative to ensure that this rapidly evolving technology remains safe and secure.
6: The boss of NVIDIA, Jensen Huang, said the King personally handed him a copy of that speech last year. Gina Neff, Deputy CEO of Responsible AI UK, a government-funded research group, says the King might be uniquely placed to bring about much-needed discussions and consensus among AI leaders.
8: From the outside, it looks like the AI industry is one big monolith. Actually, these CEOs, they have very different points of view in terms of what should be done around AI safety.
6: She says while the AI race continues between the US and China, the UK can still have influence.
8: The UK has this tradition of using their former imperial power as a soft power in the world. And I think there really is a role for the UK to play in a kind of a third way between not the US hands-off approach, not the Chinese approach.
6: And she says the UK is positioning itself as a leader in ensuring AI responsibility and safety. Fatima Al-Kassab, NPR News, London.
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5: And North 805 crashed before the 94 clearing out of the left lane. It's still really backed up from H. West 94 heavy 125 to the 805. West 8 is about the same story. North 5 also getting much busier from Palomar Street up to the Coronado Bridge. That bridge traffic has improved. There is a SIG alert if you're heading towards the border. The Camino de la Plaza off-ramp from South 5, that's closed with a rolled-over big rig. The main lanes are open. 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
10: Good morning. Scott Bass with your surf report. Long period southwest swell on the buoys. Wind swell adding to the mix and a west to northwest nuisance breeze. The surface 2 to 3 feet. Let's call it waist high. Steep south swell shows at select locations and is inconsistent. San Diego Central Beach is below average surfing. South facing locations 3 to 4 to maybe 5 feet. Let's call it chest to shoulder high and crumbly. Middling tides water estimated 72. 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
3: An Oceanside crash on the westbound 78 just before the 5. They're just working on clearing a couple of cars out of middle lane. So little backup there. South 5 heavy from the 76 to the 78 and a little slow in Leucadia. North 5 really tough out of our South Bay, Palomar Street into downtown. North 805 just as busy from Telegraph Canyon into Mission Valley. They cleared a crash near the 94. West 94 heavy out of Lemon Grove. 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
5: This is Morning Edition from NPR News. I'm Michelle Martin.
6: And I'm Amy Martinez. Rules that were meant to help American manufacturing are slowing construction. 5 years ago, Congress mandated that builders use U.S.-made materials for things such as roads, bridges, and affordable housing in order to get federal funds. Maine Public's Nicole Ogrisco reports.
7: Tyler Norad stands on an abandoned lot in Biddeford, a small city south of Portland. The pavement is cracked and overgrown with weeds. The former mill town has been revitalizing itself in recent years. Norad says his nonprofit development company plans to build a few dozen affordable apartments on this lot.
8: So these piles of dirt and old foundations over here to our left, we're back in that corner.
7: By now, Norad says he hoped the site would have been buzzing with activity. But instead, it's quiet. Because federal requirements now in effect have brought the project to a standstill.
8: Right now, we would be lucky to break ground, if we can even break ground at all, by the end of the year, and more likely into 2027.
7: That's because of the Build America, Buy America mandate. It requires developers who receive certain federal housing funds to source 95% of their construction materials from domestic manufacturers. While there are a few hundred components that go into building a bridge or a highway, there are thousands of items that go into constructing a typical apartment building. Housing developers must track and confirm the origin of each one, and some components are just not made in the United States at all, leaving developers to hunt for things like
9: door hardware, a little bit of elevators. We've ended up finding one that is compliant.
7: Laura Reading is developing affordable apartments with a childcare facility in downtown Portland. She says her project got held up when they couldn't find a certain American-made heating and air conditioning system. So last fall, she asked the federal government for a waiver that will allow her to use a foreign-made system. It got approved 8 months later.
9: There's this desperate need for affordable housing, and so the longer that gets put off, the longer these families are experiencing some form of housing instability.
7: By one estimate, the United States faces a shortage of roughly 7 million homes that are affordable to Americans at the federal poverty line or lower. To keep rents low, every dollar counts. Developers have historically relied on federal grants to make their financing work. But Jennifer Schwartz with the National Council of State Housing Agencies says some developers have decided it's not worth it because of the Build America requirements.
10: Some that have taken these funds are now turning them back because they're realizing that the cost of compliance sometimes even exceeds the value of that grant.
7: Builders and state housing agencies have appealed to Congress and the Trump administration for solutions, but so far there hasn't been a quick fix. Tyler Norrod says his nonprofit will continue to develop affordable housing in southern Maine, but he worries Build America challenges could deter others from getting into the business at all.
11: I'm just hoping that the folks in D.C. will listen to us on the ground that are just trying to do what everyone right now is asking of us, which is to build more housing that Americans can afford.
7: The Trump administration did not respond to multiple requests for comment about the Build America requirements. For NPR News, I'm Nicole Ogrisco in Portland, Maine.
5: Now to Memphis, Tennessee, along the Mississippi border, where noise is a constant companion for residents. They live near Elon Musk's XAI data center campus. That data center runs Grok, the AI chatbot for Musk's social media platform, X. From member station WPLN, Caroline Eggers reports.
12: The sprawling XAI campus looks like a small boomtown. Buses transport workers in and out all day amid clouds of construction dust. There are fences, security personnel, and signs that warn against drones. One fence shields what's juicing this operation, about 60 gas turbines, at least from view. Their sound is not so easily hidden. They rumble like airplanes, because some of them are designs adapted from jet engines, and they never turn off.
13: 24/7, and we're over a year of this now?
12: That's Jason Haley, who can see the plant from his yard. He says he's lost sleep. He doesn't enjoy gardening anymore. He feels stressed.
13: I feel like I've had ringing in my ears. I don't know if that's like my body trying to fight off this noise or if I've developed tinnitus now.
12: He's joined a lawsuit challenging the noise pollution. XAI did not respond to requests for comment. But in July, the company promised that it would replace these turbines in 1 year with quieter, permanent ones. And a few weeks ago, Elon Musk announced that the campus could be expanding to 10 times its current capacity, fed mostly by, quote, the power plant. He did not give details on that power plant. So Haley isn't optimistic.
13: You know, I was told, I think in November, that the noise would be better next week. And here we are. It's not gotten any better.
12: Protecting people from noise starts with how we measure it.
14: Noise has a lot of different characteristics.
12: That's Jamie Banks, president of the health advocacy group Quiet Communities. She says noise is usually only measured in one decibel system called DBA. So let's compare two noises that can emit the same decibel level. A pedal harp crescendoing in Tchaikovsky's Waltz of the Flowers. And a gas-powered leaf blower. DBA doesn't tell the full story. It's designed to show how noise can damage hearing. Think of being inside a noisy club. Step outside, and you'll only hear and maybe feel the thumping subs. That's low-frequency noise, and DBA doesn't really capture it. Banks says that's a critical gap for industries like data centers. Their low-frequency noise travels far and penetrates barriers.
14: It cannot be shut out by closing doors and windows, and so when people hear it in their home, they're not able to get away from it. It's inescapable.
12: This noise from data centers is still being studied. But Matthias Bosner says we already know how other noises can cause a stress response and impact heart and brain health over time. He researches traffic noise pollution at the University of Pennsylvania. He says a lot of harm happens at night while people sleep.
15: Our whole sensory array is still monitoring the environment. And the most important long-term sensor is our hearing.
12: Bosner says the stakes are high, given the rapid growth of data that could bring more gas-powered turbines with never-ending noise to communities across the country. For NPR News, I'm Caroline Eggers in Memphis.
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2: Mexican authorities have uncovered illegal operations that generate cryptocurrency using stolen electricity. That crypto can be sold for a profit or used to launder money made through other illicit ventures. Hear that story and more global news next time on The World.
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3: The westbound 78 crash before the 5 has been cleared out of lanes. It's still a little backed up there. And southbound 5 kind of slow from the 76 to the 78. Our north 5 out of the South Bay, really tough speeds and very slow from Palomar Street all the way to the 163. North 805 just as busy, almost Telegraph Canyon into Mission Valley. West 94 from Casa de Oro, you're in and out of traffic to the 5. West 8 just cleared a stall at the 125, but it's heavy to Mission Valley. 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
6: 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Amy Martinez.
5: And I'm Michelle Martin. Good morning. In Massachusetts, some people get meals delivered to their doorsteps for free as medicine prescribed by their doctors. 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
19: Every morning, cooks begin to filter into the kitchen at a Boston nonprofit called Community Servings. They get to work chopping fresh vegetables and boiling whole grain pasta.
20: First cooks are in around 5, just to get started.
19: Diana McPhee is executive chef here. She says some sick people need soft food, others need less fiber, and many are watching their sugar.
20: When we write a recipe, we base it on sodium, carbohydrates, potassium, and phosphorus.
19: The food is for people who have chronic diseases and can't cook for themselves. Each meal is carefully portioned and sent to patients like Steve Honyatsky. He gets a delivery every Friday morning.
21: Lentil and roasted vegetables. Delicious.
19: It's a big bag full of his meals for the week.
21: Chicken salad Provençal that has the chicken and the raisins and some apples.
19: The food is tailored to help Honyatsky manage his diabetes and obesity. And he says it's working. He's using less insulin. He's lost weight. And he's been able to avoid a knee replacement.
21: Less pressure on my knees means less pain and more time to delay if I ever have to have surgery.
19: Honyatsky is among more than 1,000 people in Massachusetts whose Medicaid insurance pays for these meals. A new study shows these patients need to go to the hospital less often. Kurt Hager helped lead the study. He researches nutrition policy at University of Massachusetts Chan Medical School.
22: Because the healthcare costs are dramatically lower, they're offsetting the program costs of delivering food to these participants. And so we're having essentially a free program, and in many cases, even saving the state and the federal government money.
19: How much money? Hager's study looked at Massachusetts patients with heart disease who got the medically tailored meals. They needed less health care over 6 months, saving Medicaid an average of $10,000 each. Hager says researchers in North Carolina found similar savings.
22: What is really exciting is we're seeing very close alignment of results across these two states. Fewer emergency department visits, fewer hospitalizations.
19: Over the last few years, 13 states have gotten federal approval to provide meals through Medicaid. Three more would like to start. But federal officials are sending mixed messages about what happens next. On Instagram, Dr. Mehmet Oz, the administrator of Medicare and Medicaid, has said he's frustrated by a health system that is willing to pay for surgeries,
23: but not always willing to pay for the nutrition that might help prevent those outcomes in the first place. That's bothered me my whole career.
19: He's been pushing hospitals to serve more nutritious food and wants medical schools to teach more about nutrition. On the other hand, Trump administration officials scrapped a Biden-era policy that encouraged states to incorporate nutrition into their Medicaid programs. They're also cutting $900 billion from Medicaid over a decade, which will force states to make tough choices about what programs they can afford. For NPR News, I'm Priyanka Thayal McCluskey in Boston.
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0: David Wagner with LAS reports.
1: Governor Gavin Newsom signed bills to make insurance companies cover testing and cleaning for lead, asbestos, and other contaminants in homes near burn zones. The change comes after the LA County fires last year, which left thousands of homes standing but covered in toxic fire residue. Homeowners have been fighting their insurers to cover the cost of dealing with smoke damage. Some still have not been able to return home. Insurance industry groups fought the new rules, but proponents say they'll help families displaced by future fires get home faster.
0: That was David Wagner with LAS News. Registrars at the San Diego Zoo Wildlife Alliance have voted to join Teamsters Local 481. It's the second group of workers with the zoo to join that union this year. Local 481 represents around 1,800 workers at the Zoo Wildlife Alliance, ranging from retail and concessions to wildlife care specialists and horticulturalists. In June, zoo veterinarian technicians joined Teamsters Local 481. Daytime highs will remain as much as 5 to 10 degrees below average for the mountains and inland valleys today. Temps will warm slightly for tomorrow, then a few more degrees as we begin the weekend, with a drop of a few degrees for Sunday and Monday. A warming trend will begin next Tuesday, with highs returning to around average on Wednesday. Night and morning coastal low clouds will spread inland across much of the valleys into this morning. For the Imperial Valley, sunny today, a few clouds, daytime highs around 100 degrees. A few problems on the freeways this morning. Here's Tori. She has the latest on your morning drive.
2: New crash north 805 at Bonita Road. That's cleared out of lanes, but it's slow here from H into Mission Valley. North 5 even busier from Palomar Street into downtown. West 94 is almost solid Casa de Oro to the 5. West 8 is out of El Cajon into Mission Valley. And South 5, they cleared a crash in Encinitas, still dealing with a backup out of Carlsbad. And it's a bit backed up between the 76 and 78 in part from an earlier crash. 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
2: Clear to crash in Encinitas on that South 5. It's still a bit slow out of Carlsbad. North 5, very heavy out of our South Bay from Palomar Street, solid to the 163. North 805, just as slow from H to the 8. West 8, heavy, almost El Cajon into Mission Valley from a stall. East 8, also backed up at College. West 94, you're in and out of traffic, Casa de Oro, and all the way into downtown. 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
7: Live from NPR News in Washington, I'm Corva Coleman. House Speaker Mike Johnson has adjourned his chamber early so members can go home and campaign. The move prevents lawmakers from voting on articles of impeachment against Defense Secretary Pete Hegseth over the war in Iran. NPR's Quill Lawrence reports the House also won't vote on legislation affecting military veterans, a measure that has languished for years.
8: The bill would close a loophole that prevents some veterans who get VA disability benefits from also collecting full military retirement pay.
9: That we've earned it. I was willing to give my life, no problem, for this country.
8: That's Jen Knott, who saw combat in Iraq. After years of waiting, she says the votes are finally there to force a vote on the bill, and Congress is going home.
9: It has a real world effect on myself and my family and the other veterans and their families that are involved in this. You know, in this economy, we need our retirement.
8: Around 50,000 veterans are affected. The bill has been blocked from a vote by fiscal hawks in the past, but advocates hope it will pass after Congress returns in November. Quill Lawrence, NPR News.
7: One measure the House did pass before adjourning was a sanctions bill against Russia. The measure is now going to President Trump for his signature. It's named for late South Carolina GOP Senator Lindsey Graham, who supported Ukraine strongly. NPR's Joanna Kakissis reports Ukrainian President Volodymyr Zelensky is praising the measure.
10: Writing on social media, Zelensky called the sanctions, quote, an extremely powerful tool that can stop this terrorist war and bring Russia to the point where it has to make peace. Zelensky added that the sanctions have to be powerful enough so diplomatic efforts to end the war can succeed. The bill enables the introduction of tariffs on countries that buy Russian energy. Shortly after the House of Representatives approved it, Russia launched a drone and missile attack throughout Ukraine. At least 20 people were injured in the Ukrainian capital, Kyiv. The bill is now on President Trump's desk awaiting his signature. Joanna Kakissis, NPR News, Kyiv.
7: A team of UN investigators says there are reasonable grounds to think the U.S. committed war crimes in two airstrikes in Iran. This happened on February 28th when the U.S. and Israel launched the war against Iran. NPR's Aya Batraoui says the strikes targeted an elementary school.
11: There's a report out today by a UN investigative body that says there are reasonable grounds to believe the U.S. committed war crimes in airstrikes on Iran at the start of that war. They say those airstrikes killed at least 178 civilians, including 120 school children at a school in Minab in southern Iran. The Pentagon is still investigating that attack.
7: NPR's Aya Batraoui reporting. This is NPR.
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13: You're listening to Morning Edition on KPBS in San Diego. I'm Debbie Cruz. The Imperial Valley's Water and Power Agency has adopted new pricing rules requiring that data centers be the first to lose power when demand surges. KPBS reporter Cory Suzuki says it's a response to growing worries about the impact of the AI boom on power grids.
14: The Imperial Irrigation District supplies electricity to both Imperial County and the Coachella Valley. On Tuesday, the agency's board of directors voted unanimously to approve the new pricing rules. They'll require big customers to pay for infrastructure upgrades and commit to a 15-year contract. They also give the agency the power to shut those users off first when energy demand soars, like during the summer months. Here's IID Director J.B. Hamby.
15: This is an evolving, complicated set of issues that we're trying to grapple with in real time.
14: IID Chair Corinne Eugenio said other local elected officials had failed to put the public first. She said IID was fulfilling their duty to the environment and the health of residents.
16: As a public utility, we must provide power to applicants who meet the established requirements, but we have an equally important duty to protect the public.
14: IID is currently considering at least one large data center proposal, which is facing pushback from many Imperial Valley residents. Corey Suzuki, KPBS News.
13: Daytime highs will stay 5 to 10 degrees below normal in the mountains and inland valleys today. A few degrees warmer beginning tomorrow, then a few degrees cooler for Sunday and Monday. It's been a busy morning on the freeways. Time for another update on your Thursday drive. Here's Tori.
2: Our South Bay Freeway is both very heavy, in part from earlier crashes. North 805, it's H into Mission Valley. Northbound 5 is almost Palomar Street into downtown. West 94, also in part from an earlier crash. From Casa de Oro, you're in and out of traffic to the 5. West 8 just as busy from the 67 into Mission Valley. Southland 63, a little heavier through Balboa Park. South 5 Encinitas crash has cleared out. Still a bit slow out of Carlsbad. 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
17: It's Morning Edition from NPR News. Amy Martinez in Los Angeles, California.
18: And I'm Michelle Martin in Washington, D.C. Good morning. Interest rates are higher this morning after the Federal Reserve raised them for the first time in 3 years.
17: The vote on Wednesday was unanimous, and now the Fed's benchmark short-term interest rate is a quarter of a percentage point higher, which is exactly the opposite of what President Trump wanted when he chose a new Fed chair.
18: NPR's Alina Selyuk is here to walk us through the latest. Good morning.
19: Hello, hello.
18: Okay, so we know what happened. Let's talk about why and what it means that the Fed has raised the interest rate.
19: Well, it means the Federal Reserve is making the move to cool down inflation. I'll tell you my corny metaphor for this. You know how in a fire there's like a red box that says in case of emergency, break glass?
18: Yep.
19: Well, if you think of inflation as a fire, the rate hike is like the Fed saying emergency and breaking that glass to grab the extinguisher. But the Fed is also hoping they don't have to like blast away for a long time, which is to say the Fed's rate setting committee signaled one more rate hike this year, and that's it.
18: Not quite a dad joke, but we'll take it. So,
19: doing my best.
18: Let's get to the political drama here. Trump pressured the previous Fed chair, Jerome Powell, to lower interest rates. He even threatened to fire Powell over this. Not clear that he could, but he threatened it. So Powell's term as chair ended. Trump picked a replacement, Kevin Warsh, and now pretty soon after Warsh took over, the Fed raised rates. So where does this leave the Fed chair now?
19: Yeah, last night, Trump again on social media pressed the Fed for lower rates. This dynamic came up a lot in Warsh's press conference yesterday. Like Powell, Warsh refused to engage. He kept saying the Fed is independent, the Fed should stay in its lane, and he has nothing to say about the president.
18: Say more about the argument for raising rates.
19: So fundamentally, the Fed has a certain credibility maintained, and the data is the data, which is what Warsh essentially said. The inflation trends are simply not improving.
20: The plain fact is that inflation is too high and has been for too long.
19: Inflation has been above the Fed's goal for 5 years. And Warsh made the case that this is a strong economy to absorb this rate hike. People are employed. They're still shopping. Actually, just yesterday, we got the latest data on retail sales that showed people spending more across the board, including on fun things like hobby supplies and sporting goods. The Fed has to walk a narrow line, putting the brakes on the economy without tipping it into a recession. And that's part of why this rate hike is not huge, only a quarter of a percent.
18: And also, you were reminding us that actually it wasn't just Warsh, it was all 12 members of the Fed Rate Setting Committee voting unanimously. Okay, so for people who aren't economists, how does a rate hike by the Fed work to fix inflation?
19: Raising interest rates makes it more expensive to borrow money, which theoretically means people and businesses will think long and hard before getting a mortgage or a business loan, buying a car, shopping on credit. And that kind of cool down forces prices to stay in check.
18: But only theoretically, though?
19: Well, one big factor right now is the fact that the big driver of current inflation is the war in Iran. It has pushed up the cost of gasoline and the price of diesels at historic highs. And that's definitely not something an interest rate hike can fix. The Fed also has no say on tariff policy, which is another driver. And we have the fact that wages have not been keeping pace with inflation. For 5 months now, people's paychecks have been losing their buying power. Warsh hopes the stable prices will help families keep their heads above water. Either way, any positive effects of this are unlikely to be very quick.
18: That is NPR's Alina Selyuk. Alina, thank you.
19: Thank you.
17: Let's take a closer look now at the Federal Reserve's decision to raise interest rates with economist Claudia Sahm. She's a former section chief for the Federal Reserve and currently chief economist at New Century Advisors. So, Claudia, last time the Fed changed its interest rate was in December when it lowered them. So why is now the time to raise them?
3: So the Fed is concerned that inflation is not moving down to 2%. Fed Chair Kevin Warsh, the question he put to the committee is, are you confident that inflation is coming down? And when they met this time, the unanimous answer was, we're not confident without doing a little more, without raising interest rates.
17: And how confident are you that inflation will go down by doing this?
3: So I think the Fed took a step in the right direction. They're really trying to contain the inflation, not fight the higher energy prices, just make sure they don't seep into everything else. So I think that's appropriate, but I'm not going to be confident about inflation coming down until I see a real breakthrough in the Middle East and I see a real breakthrough in terms of tariff wars and things like that. So there's a lot that's got to happen to get inflation down, but the Fed is doing its part to keep a bad situation from getting worse.
17: President Trump wants the Fed to slash interest rates to 1% or less. So, Claudia, I'm wondering what would happen if that happened?
3: At this point, if the Fed were to dramatically cut interest rates, I think the risk would be high that we'd end up with even more inflation. Now, there are economies, there are points in time where a 1% inflation rate would be the right thing for the U.S. economy, but that is not the world we are living in right now. So I completely agree with the Fed instead raising rates just a little bit, not a lot, as opposed to a big cut. I just don't think that's the place we're at right now.
17: Now, you mentioned some of the outside factors that would make you feel more confident about things. But when it comes to employment, employment has remained fairly strong. Fed Chair Kevin Warsh acknowledged that, quote, saying that doesn't mean that individuals aren't searching for a job. But I'm wondering, how did the employment picture, you think, factor into this rate hike?
3: Well, the Fed has two jobs. They need to keep prices stable, so inflation low, but they also have a responsibility to the labor market, so maximum employment. And we're at a moment right now where we can look at the labor market broadly and say it's in a pretty good place. We can't say that if we look at inflation, right? Inflation is too high. So it's appropriate for the Fed to be focused in their decision on fighting inflation, but they always have to keep an eye on the labor market. And frankly, there is a risk. Anytime the Fed is raising interest rates, there's a risk that that's going to create costs back on American workers, whether it's how many jobs are out there or how big paychecks get. So, like, they really do have to be careful. And they are being careful, right? They understand the seriousness of this. So I wouldn't say the higher rates have to have negative effects on the labor market, but we need to keep an eye on it. It is a risk.
17: What about things as buying homes or buying cars, things that might require a loan?
3: Right. So I think we need to understand these higher interest rates, this is costly medicine. Like, the Fed is fighting a real problem. Inflation is too high. Americans agree this is a problem. Affordability, this is an issue. The path to a solution, these higher interest rates, this is pushing more cost in the economy. The Americans who are out there who are on the fence about buying a home and now the mortgage rate goes up and they can't buy their home because they have too much in interest costs, they're the ones whose sacrifice is going to help get inflation down, right? Like, it is a costly process to get inflation down, and it's the people who are most affected by those interest rates. Do I buy the home? Do I buy the car? Do I not? Like, they're the ones on the margin who are going to help kind of, quote-unquote, cool things off. But that cooling off, that's a pain, right? Yeah. I mean, if you have to put off buying.
17: And I can't help but think about, you know, farther ripple effects. And so, like, say there's a family that wants to scale down their home and maybe move to something else. And that would open up that home for, say, a family that has saved money and can afford to buy. Now no one can move. It seems like everyone is just stuck now with these interest rates going up.
3: I mean, the housing market has been a real issue, frankly, since the pandemic. There's just been lots of disruptions. And we've had, you know, we're talking about a mortgage rates increasing from this latest Fed action a little bit, but we've seen really big mortgage rate increases, say, from the depths of the pandemic, which was a time interest rates were low because it was a bad, bad economy, right? So we don't want to go back there, but it does mean this whole ability of people to move around, downsize, upsize homes. It's just housing markets have been really, it's been tough for buyers, for sellers, and frankly, that is not getting better now that we have the interest rates, but we're on a path get things stabilized. We can get to a better place. It's just there's probably more pain out there before we get to that stable prices, maximum employment place.
4: Claudia Sahm is a former section chief of the Federal Reserve, and she now works as the chief economist at New Century Advisors. She also publishes a Substack called Stay at Home Macro. Claudia, thanks a lot.
3: Thank you.
18: President Trump's third Surgeon General pick, Dr. Nicole Sapphire, seems positioned for a successful nomination after a Senate Health Committee hearing yesterday. NPR's Rachel Carson reports lawmakers were mostly friendly, but did push her on vaccines and vaping.
21: Sapphire, a radiologist and former Fox News contributor, pitched herself as a practicing doctor and a strong communicator. At the beginning of the hearing, physician and committee chair Bill Cassidy, a Republican from Louisiana, asked Sapphire about the debunked link between vaccines and autism.
22: Certainly, I have not seen any evidence presented to me that is repeatable.
23: There's a little bit of a wiggle room there, and I'm so sensitive to this because I've had wiggle room from people sitting there who later use that wiggle room to do things which are quite contrary.
21: Sapphire clarified her position on the MMR vaccine.
22: I believe the MMR vaccine is our greatest tool for combating measles.
23: That's great. That's great music. And does it cause autism?
22: I do not believe childhood vaccines cause autism.
21: That's a departure from the position of Health Secretary Robert F. Kennedy Jr., who would be Sapphire's boss if she's confirmed, and from the position of President Trump. Vaping was another key topic at the hearing. Republican Senator Susan Collins asked Sapphire to weigh in on the FDA's recent decision to allow the sale of fruit-flavored vapes.
22: As a physician, I don't want anyone smoking anything. The lungs are very sensitive and they don't regenerate. I do believe that if a flavor can entice an adult to quit smoking cigarettes, then maybe it's something to be considered.
21: Two other Trump picks for top health positions were questioned at the hearing. That included Chris Klomp, a former health tech executive, up for deputy health secretary. If confirmed, Klomp would be second in command to Kennedy. Cassidy asked Klomp about recent measles-associated deaths in Pennsylvania and the Centers for Disease Control and Prevention's refusal to publish the deaths on their measles website page. Klomp agreed on the need for transparency in government health agencies like the CDC and on the need for what he called proper policy discussion.
24: In this case, promoting vaccination for measles so that we achieve or maintain our elimination status.
21: The next step is for the committee to vote on whether to recommend the nominees to the full Senate. Rachel Carlson, NPR News.

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1: 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A new investigation from ProPublica explores how state abortion bans could be contributing to the recent spike in deaths. What they found next time on 1A. 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
4: It's been challenging out of our South Bay for both of our freeways, North 5 and 805, in part from earlier crashes. But that 805 is solid from H into Mission Valley, and North 5 is just about L into downtown. West 94, really heavy, out of Jamul, Lyons Valley to Steel Canyon High, then Casa de Oro to the 5. West 8, busy as well, almost the 67 into Mission Valley. The South 5 got hit with a crash in Encinitas. That has since cleared out, but it's still slow out of Carlsbad. 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
5: Good morning, Scott Bass with your surf report. Long period southwest swell is on the buoys. Wind swell adds to the mix, and we have a west-northwest nuisance breeze. The surf 2 to 3 feet, let's call it waist high. The steep south swell shows at select locations. It's long, walled, and inconsistent. San Diego central surf, it's below average. South-facing locations 3 to 4 to 5 feet, let's call it chest to shoulder high and crumbly. 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
4: Couple of new crashes, West 8 at the 805, that cleared to the shoulder, and West 94 Federal also cleared out, but both are very heavy from the 125 almost to the 5. North 805, really tough speeds from H into Mission Valley, a little back up behind the 52. North 5, just as busy from L into downtown. West 52, also heavy out of Santee over the summit. 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
13: 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I'm Michelle Martin.
14: I'm Martinez.
15: And I'm Layla Fadig. I'm not gonna write you a love song. That's the hit song from 2007 that introduced the world to singer and songwriter Sarah Bareilles. She's since written the Broadway musical Waitress, released multiple albums, and starred in the sitcom Girls 5 Eva. Her latest work is a bit of a departure, though. It's a collection of songs and a documentary about how we cope with loss.

0: putting this out in the world, it also invites people to come with their own grief to you. And I wonder if that ever is a burden.
1: I feel so much comfort when people share.
0: Yeah.
1: And I really have to say that releasing this project has felt different than anything I've ever done in my whole career.
0: Really?
1: Yeah, just the resonance is different. It's just, it's hitting something that I didn't entirely anticipate and am really humbled and so overwhelmed by in a beautiful way. That is just like, oh, there is really something that is touching some kind of truth that I can really feel in the response and the reaction to the music. So that makes me really happy.
0: Sarah Bareilles, her new album is Good Grief. Thank you so much for speaking with us.
1: Thank you.
0: This is NPR News.
2: Mexican authorities have uncovered illegal operations that generate cryptocurrency using stolen electricity. That crypto can be sold for a profit or used to launder money made through other illicit ventures. Hear that story and more global news next time on The World.
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9: West 8 Fletcher Parkway crash, a trash truck involved. Looks like things are moving off to the shoulder, but it's heavy. 125 into Mission Valley. West 94 is no help, and they cleared a crash at Federal. North 805 just as busy from H into Mission Valley, just cleared a crash near 43rd. North 5 also backed up from H into downtown. Got a new crash, South 5 Cannon. That is clearing out of lanes, but from there, you're in and out of traffic into Solana Beach. 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
10: 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At NPR and this station, we take our democratic role as watchdogs seriously. 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
11: Live on KPBS, I'm Debbie Cruz. A growing number of veterans in the U.S. are women. And this week, a North County nonprofit is celebrating 10 years since it rebranded and refocused its mission to help them. Here's KPBS reporter Andrew Dyer.
12: The VA says the percentage of veterans who are women has almost doubled over the last 20 years. And in another 20, it'll almost double again. Marine veteran Jody Grenier is the CEO of Foundation for Women Warriors. She served two tours in Iraq. When she left the Marines in 2005, she says there wasn't much help for women.
13: A lot of my male counterparts had built-in networks. They had served with so many men, and they were met with support. I, on the other hand, was met with questions about my service.
12: The foundation offers help to women transitioning out of the military by providing financial education and assistance. And Grenier says those who don't need financial help can always find community there. More information is on their website, foundationforwomenwarriors.org. Andrew Dyer, KPBS News.
11: A bill on the governor's desk would ease the way for more accessible plug-in solar panels. KPBS's Kevin Trevelyan visited one local homeowner who already installed his own set.
14: Dave Kestner's household was the first on his hilly La Mesa street to install rooftop solar panels in 2000. That's when a massive electricity shortage created blackouts and price spikes across California.
15: Our utility rates virtually doubled very, very quickly, and I just thought this is not sustainable.
14: Kestner was happy with his rooftop setup until it finally died last year. Contractors said it would have cost at least $5,000 to replace.
15: Just, it didn't make financial sense.
14: Kestner later learned about something called plug-in solar at a community forum. 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No electrician required.
15: I got it delivered on a Friday afternoon, and by Saturday afternoon, it was up on the roof, plugged in, making power.
14: Four 250-watt panels sit on top of Kestner's garage. He didn't need to drill them down. They plug directly into a regular wall outlet and generate more energy than 16 of his old rooftop panels. Enough to turn Kestner into a small-scale solar evangelist with his friends and family.
15: Love solar. I think it's a win-win environmentally, financially. Take a little bit of power away from local utilities. So I very much wanted to do that.
14: Systems like Kestner's, often called balcony solar, are poised to get much more popular across California. Last month, state lawmakers passed legislation allowing households to install plug-in setups without going through a potentially time-consuming and pricey application process. A balcony system can be up to 1,200 watts, enough to power a fridge or a window AC unit, and it's treated less like a rooftop solar construction project and more like an appliance. During hearings at the State House, Californians from a range of backgrounds shuffled toward the dais to support the bill.
16: I'm Joel Blackwell from Corte Madera, and I represent old people who need air conditioning.
14: Plug-in panels are gaining momentum as incentives for rooftop setups fade. Mike Ferry is with UC San Diego's Center for Energy Research. He says plug-in panels can empower households that may not have the capital or long-term stability to get rooftop panels, like renters.
17: There's a whole segment of consumers, probably the majority, that haven't been able to participate in that.
14: Ferry says San Diego is well-suited for plug-in solar, which has become more affordable in recent years. The region gets lots of sunlight, and electricity bills are typically more than double the national average.
17: If you can utilize that investment in a small balcony solar system to offset some of your highest cost electricity and save some money on your utility bill, then it's a really good fit.
14: California's balcony solar policy does include some compromises. Several utilities oppose the legislation over concerns electricity could backfeed onto the grid if equipment is damaged or installed incorrectly. Charisse Blackwood with SDG&E said during a hearing that going through the application process ensures everything's safe.
18: The current process is already streamlined. Eliminating it does not increase access. It removes critical safeguards for workers and our customers.
14: California lawmakers decided balcony setups need to be certified under new national safety standards. That means above a certain wattage, a user may need to hire an electrician to connect their panels to a special wall outlet.
19: But of course, that is not very conducive to adoption. As soon as you hire an electrician,

0: are on every shed, on every barn, on every house, next to the freeway, next to the railroad tracks. It is amazing.
1: Mayer compared the current U.S. balcony solar landscape to the first era of rooftop panels, when homeowner interest outpaced laws in many places. Back then, some referred to it as guerrilla solar.
0: So in my mind, we're almost in a solar guerrilla movement 2.0 now, 30 years later, where again, early adoption will drive the legislation and the code making and establish this as a useful thing that everyone can benefit from.
1: That's as long as balcony solar is accessible in California. The new state policy sunsets in 2030 as a safeguard against unintended consequences for the power grid. Mayer thinks there will be enough demand to extend it, though. There's currently a wait list for BrightSaver kits, with three shipping containers scheduled to reach California in the coming weeks. Kevin Trevlin, KPBS News.
2: At the West 8 Fletcher Parkway crash, a trash truck involved. It looks like the other car didn't fare so well. So it's mostly out of lanes, but really heavy from the 125 into Mission Valley. West 94, not a lot of help. North 805 43rd crash has cleared, but it's slow Bonita into Mission Valley. North 5 just as busy, H into downtown. South 5 improving. You're still in plenty of traffic. Carlsbad into Cardiff. 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

0: Live on KPBS, I'm Debbie Cruz. A growing number of veterans in the U.S. are women. And this week, a North County nonprofit is celebrating 10 years since it rebranded and refocused its mission to help them. KPBS's Andrew Dyer.
1: The VA says the percentage of veterans who are women has almost doubled over the last 20 years. And in another 20, it'll almost double again. Marine veteran Jody Grenier is the CEO of Foundation for Women Warriors. She served two tours in Iraq. When she left the Marines in 2005, she says there wasn't much help for women.
2: A lot of my male counterparts had built-in networks. They had served with so many men, and they were met with support. I, on the other hand, was met with questions about my service.
1: The foundation offers help to women transitioning out of the military by providing financial education and assistance. And Grenier says those who don't need financial help can always find community there. More information is on their website, foundationforwomenwarriors.org. Andrew Dyer, KPBS News.
0: A vandalism suspect was shot and killed by San Diego police in North Park after injuring three officers and a police dog. Officers responded to a disturbance call Wednesday of a man breaking car windows with a hammer near El Cajon Boulevard and Oregon Street. He then allegedly attempted to set fire to a nearby shop. Officials say after unsuccessful attempts to subdue the man with a beanbag shotgun, officers opened fire on the suspect. This is KPBS.
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6: It's Here and Now. Someday soon, your doctor may prescribe the psychedelic drug LSD to treat anxiety. Elaine Chen is a reporter with our partners It's Stat, which covers health and medicine. Elaine, you've been reporting on this. How close are drug companies getting to putting LSD on the market for anxiety?
7: Yeah, it seems like we're getting pretty close. So this week, a company called Definium Therapeutics announced results from a large trial showing that its LSD drug helped relieve anxiety for patients. And this was actually its second positive study. It had already reported a positive study earlier this year. So with these two studies in hand, it will soon try to seek approval with the FDA.
6: Well, that sounds like a big deal, because if it gets approval, it would be the first time a psychedelic drug got the green light for anxiety. Lots of companies are looking at psychedelics. How big of a shift is this in the medical field?
7: Yeah, I mean, psychedelics traditionally have been pretty stigmatized. You know, they've been banned. But we're now seeing a big wave of companies developing psychedelics, and not just for anxiety, but also for depression, PTSD. We could soon see these treatments all come to the market if they get FDA approval. And they could potentially be a really attractive option for patients because they're thought to help patients pretty quickly once patients take the treatment. Whereas for traditional antidepressants, it can take weeks for benefits to kick in.
6: Right. So how does LSD work on anxiety?
7: So I think the idea of how psychedelics in general might be helping with depression and anxiety is that they essentially help rewire or form new neural connections. So essentially allowing us to think in new and different ways. And some people say this might help better address some of the root causes of depression or anxiety versus just treating the symptoms. But I think there's still a lot more research that we need to do there to understand all of that.
6: And what's the process like? How would you take this medication?
7: So for this specifically, this is a pill, so you would take it orally. But because of the hallucinogenic effects, the expectation is that once it's available in the real world, patients would have to go into a specialized clinic. They would have to be monitored by clinicians as they take the tablet and as they experience these effects. With LSD, the effects can be pretty long-lasting, so they could be in the clinic for up to 8 hours. So it is a time-consuming process, so there's a question of whether patients would want to go through that with this therapy.
6: Yeah, lots to learn. And as you said, I mean, LSD, it has a certain reputation. It causes hallucinations. Do we know anything about side effects and whether those benefits you were talking about may be permanent?
7: So far, at least with this trial that we just talked about, it seems like the company said side effects were mostly mild or moderate, and the most common ones were on the day of receiving the therapy, and they were illusion, nausea, headache. And then as far as how long-lasting the effects are, it's kind of hard to tell because these studies are only for a limited amount of time. I think the idea is that potentially because you're rewiring neural pathways and connections, that the effects might be longer lasting per dose than, say, a traditional antidepressant. But I think there's still a lot more research that needs to be done.
6: Elaine Chen, a reporter for STAT, thank you.
7: Thank you.
6: It's Your In Now.
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8: And I'm Scott Tong in Washington, D.C. This is Here and Now. In 2024, Cole Brower became the first American woman to race a sailboat solo around the world at the salty age of 29. That meant 130 days alone in an often hostile ocean in a 40-foot sailboat named First Light. Brower came in second place and talked to us shortly after finishing.
9: The entire crowd, my parents, my team, even I got second place. And so even the first place competitor, when he handed me my trophy, was even crying. I think I was the only one not crying. And I don't know if maybe it just hasn't hit me yet.
8: Now, 2 years later, Brower has a book on the experience, much of it harrowing, brutally honest. It's called First Light, Sailing Solo But Not Alone. And it brings Cole Brower back to Here and Now. Cole, welcome back.
9: Ooh, nice to be back.
8: It's good to hear you again. So the title, First Light, it's also the name of the sailboat you sailed. And I want to ask about your relationship with First Light. Throughout the book, you refer to the boat as she or her, and Girly, your companion. You talk to First Light. You write something like First Light knows what she's doing. What do you mean? Tell me about this relationship.
9: Oh, it's quite an emotional relationship. She was a confidant of mine after not having a name for the book. Eventually, I realized that the entire book was a love story to her. This thing, this object, has actually changed my life forever and made my life better.
8: Well, as you write, Cole, you are a proudly blue-collar sailor, grew up in a working-class part of Long Island. At one point, he wrote, you lived out of a van and in Charleston, South Carolina, fished out of the water parts of an abandoned boat to sell them. I mean, you were kind of that close to the financial edge. And yet you had some amazing and wealthy advocates who helped to bankroll your adventure. They were your angels, weren't they?
9: Yeah. They happened to come into my life at a very interesting time, and I had no idea that they had money. It wasn't like that. It was just, they were nice people. They had a boat down at the end of the dock. They saw me working, you know, and on the boat every single day, and they invited me to dinner. I drunkenly told them my dream of being the first American woman to race solo around the planet. And a couple weeks later, I got a call from them saying, we want to make that dream come true. So I got, I would say a lot of it was also luck. And, you know, I wasn't completely sober when I at least was saying what was going on. And maybe that's the inhibition that we need sometimes as humans to push our dreams.
8: To ask, yeah. You read a lot about being small. Can I ask, how small are you?
9: I would love to say that I'm 5'2". I'm technically only 5'1".
8: Wow. That's okay. Yeah, yeah. Well, I mean, as you write, you have these strikes against you. You're small, you're a woman, you're young. But when you start this global solo challenge and you spend weeks in this ferocious stretch known as the Southern Ocean, for the rest of us who will never see it, feel it, give us a taste of how rough that is.
9: I mean, it's called the Everest of the seas for a reason. You enter the Southern Ocean and you're immediately hit in the face with an opposing current coming down the east side of South Africa that opposes the wind, which creates these huge waves. And that's actually where I ended up cracking my ribs. And that was only the beginning of a 2-month journey through thousands and thousands of miles to eventually get around Cape Horn and the Drake Passage. And I mean, I saw insane conditions that are untrainable, you know, in the North Atlantic, where I typically live. I mean, I'll never see waves like that in the North Atlantic. I'll never see winds. The only time that you can really ever learn from the Southern Ocean is if you're actually there.
8: Yeah. Wow. Well, you mentioned your ribs. I mean, you're very direct about the challenges along the way. You posted video, I believe, of yourself flung across the boat at that moment, breaking, bruising a couple ribs. And you had awful food poisoning at the start of the race. Mm. And you posted on social media throughout. And here's a little bit from one post. This is from December 2023.
10: I don't want you guys to think I'm like superwoman or something and I like don't have any feelings other than positivity, because I definitely have this. Right now, I've been feeling just broken.
8: Wow, Cole.
9: Wow.
8: Well, I want to ask you about, you know, feeling broken. What are you thinking as you hear yourself talking about that?
9: Oh, I haven't heard that since I recorded that. So, I had cracked ribs and there was things that were going wrong in the boat, huge waves. I was only 1 month into a, you know, subsequently 4-month journey. And that video was taken during what I called Hell Week in the book.

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4: Well, North 805, a little slow near the 94, but a big improvement. And now you're looking at 20 minutes National City to Kearny Mesa. Save for the North 5 looking a lot better with a little slow at Main. You've got a little backup into downtown south on 163. The big problem in our North County, South 5 La Costa, injury crash. They have all lanes stopped temporarily until they can get things cleared out, but really heavy out of Carlsbad. 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
5: Nearly 200 women have died from ectopic pregnancies since 2020. 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
7: Live from NPR News, I'm Lakshmi Singh. The United Nations says both the U.S. and Iran are suspected of committing war crimes or crimes against humanity since they went to war more than 6 months ago. NPR's Hadil Alshalchi brings us details of the findings from Istanbul.
8: A United Nations fact-finding mission for its top human rights body said it has found, quote, reasonable grounds to believe that the U.S. committed war crimes in two strikes, one on a school and another on a sports complex and residential area, both in southern Iran. The UN says almost 180 people, including children, were killed in both strikes. The U.S. has yet to respond to the claim of the school strike and denied striking the sports complex. The report also found that killings by Iranian state security forces occurred on a, quote, staggering scale in Iran during protests before the war. It said many forces shot at crowds from rooftops using assault rifles. They also fired tear gas to trap demonstrators in narrow alleys before shooting at them. Hadil Alshalchi, NPR News, Istanbul.
7: Chinese President Xi Jinping will arrive in the United States next week for a state visit. He and President Trump are expected to discuss a trade truce that will expire in November. NPR's Emily Feng has exclusive details on the status of that truce.
9: As part of the truce, the U.S. pulled back from cutting off advanced semiconductors to China, and China backed away from cutting the U.S. off entirely from rare earth products. The truce is set to expire this November, but NPR's reporting shows China offered to extend the truce to the end of Trump's term in January 2029, and the U.S. counteroffered, saying it needed a six-month extension only, in part because of deep distrust between both countries. China has not fully let the export of rare earth products, which the U.S. cannot make entirely on its own, to resume to normal levels. Emily Feng, NPR News, Washington.
7: President Trump's not happy with the Federal Reserve's unanimous decision to hike interest rates instead of significantly lowering them. The Republican says the U.S. economy is doing great and that rates should be no more than 1%. This economist begs to differ.
10: There are points in time where a 1% inflation rate would be the right thing for the U.S. economy, but that is not the world we are living in.
7: Economist Claudia Sam, a former section chief for the Federal Reserve, says what Trump's proposing could push the 3.4% rate of inflation even higher. Sam says the Fed's higher interest rates is costly medicine.
10: Like, the Fed is fighting a real problem. Inflation is too high. Americans agree this is a problem. Affordability, this is an issue. The path to a solution, these higher interest rates, this is pushing more cost in the economy. The Americans who are out there who are on the fence about buying a home, and now the mortgage rate goes up and they can't buy their home because they have too much in interest costs, they're the ones whose sacrifice is going to help get inflation down.
7: Claudia Sam is currently with New Century Advisors. From Washington, this is NPR News.
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12: Live on KPBS, I'm Tepe Cruz. Two bills on Newsom's desk aim to protect incarcerated people from sexual abuse and strengthen legal protections for survivors. The California Report's Monty Bolano says this comes after a report from the Department of Justice found an unbroken pattern of sexual assault at state women's prisons.
13: AB 464 would make it easier for people who were sexually assaulted in prison to sue and strengthen protections against staff retaliation. SB 337 would require the department to establish rules for when officers can turn off body-worn cameras, as well as protocols for non-routine searches and body scans. Senator Caroline Menjivar authored SB 337.
14: None of this is a magic pill. I wish it was a magic pill. I can imagine there's going to be some instances still moving forward, but we will limit the amount of gaps, excuses that some COs utilize to perpetrate this kind of violence against incarcerated women.
13: Both bills received bipartisan support. Governor Newsom has until September 30th to sign or veto the bills. For the California Report, I'm Avi Bolaños.
12: The County Board of Supervisors has approved the Starlight Solar Project near Boulevard despite opposition from area residents. The 588-acre development will generate up to 100 megawatts of solar power and include a battery storage system. The applicant has a 12-year agreement with San Diego Gas and Electric to supply renewable energy to the region. Daytime highs below normal in the mountains and inland valleys today.
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17: I'm Peter O'Dowd in Phoenix. It's Here and Now. And we begin with disturbing allegations from a group of human rights experts at the UN. Those experts say they have reasonable grounds to believe the United States committed war crimes during two airstrikes on Iran at the start of the war. One of those attacks was on a school that killed at least 168 people, many of them children, according to Iranian state media. Let's bring in Nigar Mortazavi, senior fellow with the Center for International Policy and host of the Iran podcast. Nigar, welcome back.
18: Thanks for having me.
17: The kids that died in that school were around 7 to 12 years old. This report says the school was the actual intended target. What was your takeaway from these findings from the UN?
18: Indeed. So let's remember, this is the opening of the war, one of the first attacks on the first target list. This is even before the Iranians start retaliating or shooting back. So we're not talking about heat of the war, fog of war, anything. This is the initial beginning of the war. U.S. Tomahawks, more than one, hit the school in two intervals. So what we also hear from reporting on the ground is that a bunch of people first get killed, and the school administrators contact some parents to come and collect their children. And on their way, another tomahawk attacks. So parents arrive thinking their kids were alive, and they find more of them dead, 150-something people, staff, and children. And now the finding is basically saying that the school itself was the target, and it wasn't a military compound around it. And it was, it's open source available data that can show that this was in fact a school. It had been a school for almost a decade.
17: A reporter asked President Trump about the school strike back in June. Let's listen to that.
19: Can you now say whether you will hold anyone in your administration accountable for the strike on a school that killed more than 100 children on the first day of the war?
20: No, if it was a fault, and as you know, that's under investigation. It's such a strange question to be asked at this date. It's talking about a long time ago, but nobody did that on purpose.
17: Okay, so the president says nobody did that on purpose. The administration, we should also say, has not released any findings from the Pentagon investigation and haven't responded to this report specifically. Is this something that the United States will eventually have to reckon with?
18: I mean, let's use the words of the president. It was such a long time ago. Why isn't the Pentagon report coming out? Where is the investigation? And now these, we've also had media, U.S. media, U.K. media with direct access to the site and a lot of evidence coming out of what actually happened. So there's definitely been no accountability on the U.S. There's also been questions asked by the Congress of military commanders, and it's been deflected. But yes, I mean, what the report says, regardless of intent or no intent, that this is what the UN says, indiscriminate attack. So if you have basically gross negligence for civilian casualties, that can in itself become a war crime. It doesn't necessarily have to have intent. And the casualty has just been so high. I believe it's one of the deadliest U.S. attacks in the Middle East in decades.
17: These human rights investigators also reported on Iran itself and found that Iranian state security forces were killing people at a staggering scale, and that Iran's government was committing crimes against humanity and gross human rights violations. We've reported on this as well. Did anything surprise you about these allegations against Iran in the report?
18: No, this also goes back to protests in December, just before the war opened in February. And again, the findings correspond with the reporting on the ground, how so many civilians were killed in those protests. The government, the Iranian government itself, has put out over 3,000 names of people killed, most of them civilian, also hundreds of security forces during those protests. But it really goes hand in hand. And it also speaks to the complexity of the mission of this group that basically has to investigate both sides for different events during a war, and how each side is giving them limited access. And it has made their work so, so difficult, but it's also made it so crucial and important. And I think both sides of the finding are important to be looked at in parallel.
17: So the work was done by a UN commission. It's not binding. So I guess the final question to you is whether we should expect anything to come of this.
18: I don't know. I mean, this is the nature of human rights work, right? Part of it is just putting the information out there for the public, for the world body. But we've also seen a deterioration, if not complete disregard for international law in the region, in these wars, especially in the past 2-3 years. Also the situation in Gaza, the killings in Lebanon, and now in Iran. I just don't know how any government would pay attention to this, but for the U.S. to be complicit and, you know, really a departure even from how war is conducted, the disregard for civilians. And we know also, again, from U.S. media reporting that the unit within the Pentagon that was tasked with civilian protection, meaning the people who would come and double check your target to make sure civilians are not going to be harmed or that the collateral is not going to be high or against U.S. code of conduct for wars, that unit within the Pentagon was dismantled by this secretary. And so that, you know, this is the results that we're seeing. And this is, it's not just a school, it was also a sports complex. And just recently, right, a wedding was hit in Iran.
17: All right. Nigar Mortazavi, senior fellow with the Center for International Policy, host of the Iran podcast. Thanks, as always.
18: Thanks, Peter.
16: Inflation remains stubborn in the estimation of the Federal Reserve, which is why, despite pressure from the president, Fed policymakers yesterday raised short-term interest rates to try to cool inflation. Here's the Fed chair, Kevin Warsh.
1: The plain fact is that inflation is too high and has been for too long. This summer's inflation readings do not tell me that underlying trends have meaningfully improved.
16: Let's bring in Ali Velshi now, host and chief data reporter at MS Now. Hey, Ali.
21: Hi, Scott.
16: So we've talked about this. Investors, economists really have been wondering if Kevin Warsh would be independent from the president who picked him, and, you know, call it based on what the economy needs. With the statement we just heard, with yesterday's unanimous vote by the Fed committee to raise rates, do we have our answer?
21: I think we do. I think that Kevin Warsh is perhaps more interested in what his eulogy or his tombstone will say than what Donald Trump said. So he did three things that were interesting. One is the vote to increase rates was 12-0. It's often not been 12-0. There's often been one holdout in the last several months before Kevin Warsh became the chair of the Fed, and it was him. He was Trump's guy on the Fed, and he voted not to increase interest rates in the last year or so. That's number one. Number two, they did the right thing. They looked at the evidence. Inflation is running at 3.7%. If you take out food and energy, which is how you measure inflation, if you want to be consistent, it's 3.4%, although most people can't take out food and energy, so that's a little unusual. And they don't think they're going to get to their inflation target until 2029. So if that's what the Fed believes, then the Fed did the right thing yesterday in increasing interest rates. And on top of that, given the obvious and outward pressure that Donald Trump has been putting on the Fed, including by making Kevin Warsh the chair, to reduce interest rates, the fact that they acted independently yesterday has reassured a lot of people around the world, including the people who buy U.S. bonds.
16: Yeah, I want to ask you about that. But first, let's hear a comment to your point on the president and his perspective. He blamed the Fed rate setting committee, not really blamed the chairman. Here he is yesterday on Air Force One.
20: I talked to Kevin, and I said, you might as well vote with the board because it's not going to matter. The board is very hostile. They're very political. They're doing the wrong thing. They're a bunch of politicians or people put on by politicians. And it's a shame because it's too high an interest rate.
16: Now, for the record, Ali, we should say this FOMC committee, President Trump picked three Fed governors. Presidents Biden and Obama picked four of them. The other voting members are the heads of the Fed banks. So not exactly political. Do you think Warsh succeeded in inoculating himself from the president's ire here?
21: It's a strange one, right? I was a bit surprised that, because normally Donald Trump turns on people pretty fast if they don't do what he wants to do. And given that he fought for the outgoing Fed chair for over a year to get his interest rates cut, I'm actually surprised at how measured that statement was. But the Fed's a real organization with real Fed governors and real Fed presidents around the table. So Kevin Warsh has to establish his credibility inside as well. So maybe not being the one holdout, given that it wasn't going to pass, makes sense. But Donald Trump And by the way, this is not a Donald Trump unique situation. Presidents and prime ministers around the world would always like lower interest rates. They tend to be more politically popular, which is why you want feds to not worry about politics and do the thing that they think is right. And the central banks don't always get it wrong. They don't always get it right. But the fact that they act independently of the elected political officials is crucial.
16: Yeah, yeah. You mentioned the bond market, Allie. It's been cranky, right? U.S. bonds have sold off. Investors not happy with inflation, the American deficit, the war. Today, bonds is just one day, but they're trading up. I mean, did the Fed and Kevin Warsh succeed in doing something that Treasury Secretary Scott Bessent failed to do, which is kind of make the bond market happy?
21: Yeah, which is interesting because Scott Bessent was thought of as a real friend of Wall Street, thought of as the adult in the room. But in the last couple of weeks, he's made some very unusual statements that sound a lot more like Donald Trump than Scott Bessent. And so people were starting to get worried that he's not really understanding sort of how to keep Trump happy and remain stable with global economics. It does seem like Kevin Warsh did the thing that global markets needed to hear. The 10-year bond yield, that's the bond around which so many loans, including mortgages, are based, has gone down below 5%. It was running at very high levels. It's down below 5% as a yield, which means the price of the bond is up. That means people have bought bonds in the last 24 hours. People have bought American dollars. So yeah, for the moment, I mean, one never knows how long these things last, but for the moment, it does look like Kevin Warsh is seen by the world and its institutional investors like governments and sovereign wealth funds to be a firm hand on the tiller.
16: Yeah, yeah. And real quick, let's talk about prices, specifically oil prices. As you say, inflation is hard to call, but right now we have a critical pipeline in Saudi Arabia that is damaged. China suddenly buying a lot more oil than before when the war was in its more earlier phase. Is the risk that prices are going to go up, you think?
21: Yeah, and most analysts have said they're still going to go up. Oil, Brent crude, U.S. oil is down to $102 a barrel, so it's all down a little bit on this news. But the bottom line is so much extra inventory was used up in the last 7 months of this war with Iran that rebuilding those stockpiles is going to take time, even if the Strait of Hormuz were to open tomorrow, which nobody believes it is. So oil prices are not yet, they probably haven't peaked yet.
16: Yes, Allie Velshi, host and chief data reporter at MS Now. Allie, thanks.
21: My pleasure.
16: It's Here and Now.
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17: It's Here and Now. Remember this song from 2011?
5: Where you think you're going, baby? Hey, I just met you. And this is crazy. But here's my number. So call me maybe.
17: 15 years after Call Me Maybe, Canadian pop star Carly Rae Jepsen is still busy. A Broadway musical comes out next summer. And later tonight, her eighth studio album. It's called Day and Night.

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4: It's Here and Now. The House of Representatives is heading home early and won't be back in Washington until after the midterms. Speaker Mike Johnson canceled the last two working weeks of September and cut this week short after lawmakers passed a bipartisan sanctions bill against Russia. NPR congressional reporter Sam Greenglass is still working. Sam, come on in. Welcome.
5: Hey there.
4: So House members have worked 7 days since their summer recess. Why did Speaker Johnson send lawmakers home early?
5: So some lawmakers say Johnson wanted to avoid an impeachment vote against Defense Secretary Pete Hegseth that would otherwise been forced onto the floor this week. Now that won't happen until after the midterms, though this is how Johnson explained the early exit.
0: The House has done its work. This House has been the second most productive in terms of legislation in the history of the institution since 1789. All right, it's time for our members to go home to their districts and make their case to the American people, to go and explain all the great things we've done.
5: Yeah, and now that claim about this being the second most productive Congress, it is misleading, I would say. Most of those bills are not going to become law.
4: Yeah, that got my attention, too. Republican Congressman Ralph Norman says the speaker has canceled 63 voting days in the past 2 years. Is that usual?
5: I think it is fair to say the House has been absent for a lot of this year. This week, House Minority Leader Hakeem Jeffries basically accused Johnson of, you know, allowing Congress to relinquish its role as a co-equal branch of government.
6: What are Republicans doing? They're running away from their responsibilities here on Capitol Hill, and they're running away from their constituents at home.
5: At the same time, there is this hunger for Congress to do something about urgent topics like the high cost of living, like artificial intelligence. Before leaving town, the House did send the Senate a bill that aims to shield ratepayers from energy costs related to data centers, but there is still a desire for more, and that is clearly not going to happen right now.
4: Right, and to give lawmakers credit, the House did pass a sanctions bill against Russia. It was named after the late Republican Senator Lindsey Graham, which, of course, this was a big issue for him. What's in that bill, and how bipartisan was the vote?
5: Yeah, so it was bipartisan, but it did expose some splits within both parties. This package will target the officials, the companies, the banks that are helping fund Russia's war in Ukraine. And it also gives the president authority to slap new tariffs on countries that buy oil and gas from Russia. That's something that concerned many Democrats who worried that Trump will now have new avenues to levy any kind of tariffs. Mm-hmm. And then, of course, you know, some Republicans have also soured on American support for Ukraine, and that's where we could see some of these divisions.
4: Sam, you were talking about data centers. Democrats were also calling for the House to regulate AI because AI leaders, as we know, have all been, well, not all of them, but many of them have been saying to slow down. What's the latest on that front?
5: Yeah, I mean, there's definitely a debate about how much should be done and how quickly. Democrats tend to argue for swift and sweeping action, and Republicans like Speaker Mike Johnson are pushing back on that. To give you a sense, though, of what to expect in the near term, here's what Republican Senator John Kennedy of Louisiana said this week.
7: Congress isn't going to do that anytime soon. That's not going to happen. Right now, Congress can't pass gas.
4: Okay.
5: There you have
4: it. That's an honest assessment, I guess. All right. NPR congressional reporter Sam Greenglass. Thanks so much.
5: No problem.
4: It's Here and Now.

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4: And I'm Scott Tong in Washington, D.C. This is Here and Now with a question for parents out there. Are you in the throes of back-to-school battles with your kid, your kids struggling to control your two-year-old? Side note, for my kids, the threes were way worse than the twos. Anyway, we have on the line a child development specialist with some context and some suggestions. Siggy Cohen is a parenting professional and author of the new book, You Are the Parent. Move from over-parenting to balanced parenting and become the leader your child needs. Siggy Cohen, welcome to the program.
5: Thank you so much. Happy to be here.
4: Your book is for a new generation of parents who, you write, can be prone to over-parenting. What is that? Give me a for instance.
5: Right. So overparenting is doing everything for your child as if the child is incapable. And that means over explaining, over talking, over fixing, over suggesting, even over empathizing. Everything needs to come with some balance, including parenting.
4: Yeah, yeah. And I think we've seen it. And for me, have been there, right? Trying to explain everything, be there. I mean, how is that affect the child? Is that not good for the child?
5: Well, when children are treated as if they are incapable of even facing the smallest challenges, they become passive, and passivity leads to anxiety and helplessness. So when I think that a child cannot solve even the smallest problems, cannot be part of solutions, cannot feel and be resilient, that inability to treat them with the respect that they actually need in order to face challenges in life leads them to not trusting themselves, not feeling like they're capable facing those challenges.
4: Yeah. I want to kind of understand the main argument you make in the book. You suggest some parents are too gentle, others are too strict. Are you suggesting something somewhere in the middle here?
5: Yes. So the strict parenting, which a lot of people don't want to use but turn to anyway because they figure out that the gentle parenting is also not helping. So strict parenting truly only responds to the behavior, and gentle parenting only responds to the emotions. And human beings have both. We have emotions. They absolutely need to be expressed and validated, not necessarily always accommodated, just respected and understood. And then we also need to learn to function in spite of how we feel, with how we feel, and find appropriate ways to express how we feel while we are still accountable, responsible, and functional.
4: Yeah, yeah. Well, I have a bit of an embarrassing anecdote as a parent, which leads to a question on parents and emotions. So my kids are grown now. My wife and I, as we were new parents, we said, we're not going to be spankers. You know, those days have passed when you do that to your child. One day on a vacation, my son, whose name rhymes with Nathaniel, he said, no, ran away too many times. I lost it, right? Whacked him on the bottom. And my kids still talk about it like 15 years later. It was about my emotion rather than his. Why is it important for parents to know their emotions, as you say?
5: Exactly why you just gave that example, because it was all about you. You were frustrated, that's for sure. You also felt helpless. You didn't actually know how to not approach your son, but approach the situation. And you felt defeated, and that was your impulse reaction. I think that when we turn to ourselves, when we look inward, when we understand what is triggering us, feeling depleted, feeling defeated, feeling helpless, these are all human emotions that are perfectly fine. It doesn't mean that we have to react impulsively out of those emotions. We just need to be able to pause and think about them. I am feeling helpless, so I want to react in this way. I'm not going to. I am going
4: but
5: to
4: in the
5: sit
4: moment,
5: with
4: if
5: my
4: I can
5: helpless.
4: Just kind of jump in then, in the moment then, how does a parent understanding his or her emotions find a way out of a challenging situation?
5: It's definitely a process of learning. There's no doubt that we make mistakes. And by the way, parents, it's perfectly fine. You are learning as you go. The importance here is to be able to recognize afterwards, eventually you can learn that right there in the moment. But even afterwards, it's not about feeling shame and regret and guilt. It's more about, I feel those feelings. I don't like how I acted and I am sorry for it, but what can I actually learn from it? What was going on within me that I can take as a lesson for myself for growth?
4: Yeah. Can I move on? You have some, so I'm sorry to jump in, just you have some specific examples, specific advice for parents, and one is discipline. You write that it gets a bad rap, but discipline is essential. Can you Explain the difference between control-based discipline and leadership-based discipline.
5: Right. So the word discipline resonates with a lot of people as punishment. And discipline is actually structure. It's a parameter of safety where somebody creates for another, in this case, a child that needs to be within that safety parameter.

0: happens as a result is self-regulation and then self-discipline, which is really what we want. Control and oppression is you do as I say because I said so. And discipline that is a structure and positive leadership is you do as I say because right now I do know what's going on a little better, but you are also learning to do as you say so eventually you can follow your own lead.
1: At this time of year, right, many children are starting to go back to school. What do you suggest as far as best ways to help children and their parents navigate? These are big transitions here.
0: Yes. So remember how I said in the beginning, children do have natural abilities to cope, to be resilient, and to problem solve. So if I micromanage the whole entire system for my child, where I'm constantly affirming and confirming to them, yes, I'm picking you up. Yes, this is what's happening. Yes, as if they don't remember. Remember I said we over-explain. Children are smart, intelligent, and they do hold on to information. So what I want is to 100% create a system and let them know. But then I can say, remember, you know, when they ask, so are you picking me up? Well, what do you think? Mm. What if you're late? What do you think? Because we talked about that. When I know the answer to questions, it's the exact opposite of anxiety. I begin to trust not just myself, the system, and the information. And that's a whole other feeling.
1: Yeah. What about giving space for children to make mistakes? We lived overseas for many years in China where there's a very, I don't know, relative to Americans, a very controlling version of parenting. Our kids from America, we let them fall off the monkey bars, you know, and the others thought we were crazy. What's your view on this?
0: There is no way truly of learning without mistake making. And so that's the short answer to that. We absolutely have to make mistakes, and you're absolutely right. We have to fall and fail in order to know how to get up. And that's not just physical and tangible. It's obviously so metaphorical, and we have so many ways of thinking about it, but we absolutely have to believe and trust and practice it. It is true. Your one-year-old stands up, takes a step and falls, and you're not like, oh no, that was a mistake.
1: Yeah, yeah.
0: Don't ever do that. No, you're like, come on, do it again, do it again, do it again. That's what I want parents to remember.
1: Okay, we've been talking to Siki Cohen, child development specialist. Her new book is You Are the Parent. Move from over-parenting to balanced parenting and become the leader your child needs. Siki Cohen, thank you very much.
0: Thank you.
1: And you're listening to Hear It Now.
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6: Crash cleared North 5 before Loma Santa Fe. Still a little slowdown in that area. South 15 before the 163, a spin out blocking the slow lane. Here's a big rock on the 25th Street on ramp to the East 94, so watch out for the hazard. 2 hours, 10 minutes the wait San Isidro. 2.5 hours, Otay Mesa. 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
7: 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I'm Jade Hindman with conversations that keep you informed, inspired, and make you think. 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

0: Live from NPR News, I'm Lakshmi Singh. House lawmakers have hit the campaign trail a day earlier than scheduled after Speaker Mike Johnson canceled votes scheduled for today. They included Republican Congressman Thomas Massie's proposal to remove Defense Secretary Pete Hegseth from office over the U.S. war with Iran.
1: We are the majority. We may only be the majority for six more weeks. Why would we be canceling days when the country is burning?
0: Johnson called Massie's protests a publicity stunt. He says Massie's resolution is likely to be voted down in the lame duck session. Well, the U.S. House has overwhelmingly approved bipartisan legislation designed to protect consumers from the soaring energy costs connected to data centers. This coming in a week when tech executives have issued new warnings about AI. However, President Trump is fiercely promoting AI development and the building of data centers as a means of remaining competitive with China. Trump is due to host Chinese leader Xi Jinping next week. Homes are collapsing into the water across the U.S. because of erosion exacerbated by sea level rise. NPR's Rebecca Hersher reports a federal program gives many owners no choice but to let their homes fall.
2: The Federal Emergency Management Agency, FEMA, provides flood insurance for houses in the U.S. But those insurance policies do little to help the owners of houses that are threatened by rising seas. Lisa Sherrard is a flood insurance agent in North Carolina.
3: The problem is that the policy won't pay until the house suffers a loss.
2: Even if the house is clearly doomed, owners can't get money from their policy to pay for demolishing it before it falls. FEMA did not respond to questions from NPR about the pollution problems or costs to taxpayers of letting homes fall. A bill that would address the issue is stalled in Congress. Rebecca Hersher, NPR News.
0: In Israel, the ruling party of Prime Minister Benjamin Netanyahu is trying to stop a get-out-the-vote campaign for Israeli citizens abroad. Tens of thousands of Israelis are expected to fly to Israel to vote in next month's elections. NPR's Daniel Estrin has this from Tel Aviv.
4: Israel doesn't allow absentee voting. A group called the American Israel Democracy Coalition is organizing some charter flights and helping expats book commercial flights to Israel to vote next month. The group is not paying for flights. Jonathan Barsaid runs the initiative and estimates an unprecedented surge of over 53,000 Israeli expats flying in to vote.
5: I, like many of the other Israelis, see these elections to be very, very critical for its future.
4: Netanyahu appears worried many of those expats seek to vote him out of office. His party petitioned election officials to disqualify the initiative, accusing it of violating campaign finance laws. Daniel Estrin, NPR News, Tel Aviv.
0: From Washington, this is NPR News.
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7: This is KPBS in San Diego. I'm Debbie Cruz. A controversial solar and battery storage project in San Diego's East County received unanimous approval Wednesday by the Board of Supervisors. While the project does help meet the county and state's green energy goals, KPBS reporter Jacob Ayer says the Boulevard community strongly opposes the project.
8: Dozens of residents made an hour-long drive from the rural community of Boulevard to voice their opposition to Starlight Solar. It's a 588-acre project that includes solar panels and an 868-megawatt-hour battery energy storage system.
9: We're fully opposed to this project, and we do not give our consent.
8: Thomas Wall is a Boulevard resident. He's concerned about the impacts lithium battery fires could have on their community, especially the toxic gas they produce.
10: We have one road in and one road out, and everybody is concerned about the toxic plume, you heard that, and these fire risks. And so now you're putting this right next to the evacuation route.
8: The project's land use consultant says they've committed to a community benefits agreement with $1 million upfront payment and approximately $7 million more as the project begins phase two. Backcountry Community Alliance for Responsible Development, an organization co-founded by Boulevard residents, says they plan to file a lawsuit to stop the project. Jacob Ayer, KPBS News.
7: Daytime highs will stay 5 to 10 degrees below normal in the mountains and inland valleys today. A few degrees warmer beginning tomorrow, then cooler for Sunday and Monday. Stay tuned for Midday Edition. 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
11: Welcome in, San Diego. It's Jade Hindman on today's show, The Lives of San Diegans Through the Lens of Arts and Culture. This is KPBS Midday Edition, connecting our communities through conversation. In spring of 2021, hundreds of unaccompanied minors who were seeking asylum were sheltered in the San Diego Convention Center, where they waited to be reunited with their sponsors and families. That period is captured in a new play called Our Lady of San Diego Convention Center. Local company Tuyo Theater is putting on the play, and they're taking it to 12 different venues across San Diego starting tomorrow. I'm joined now by Mario Vega. He's the playwright behind Our Lady of the San Diego Convention Center. Also with us is Tuyo Theater's artistic director, Patrice Amon. She's directing the play. Mario, Patrice, welcome to the show.
12: Hi, Jade. It's so nice to be here.
13: Hey, Jade. It's great to be here.
11: It's great to have you both here in studio with me. Mario, before we get into this play, I want to talk about the specifics of this story. Under what circumstances did the children end up at the convention center during this time? And did they cross the border by themselves, or were they separated from their families at some point? What's the situation there?
13: Yes. So the children who were at the convention center were overflow from the detention centers in Texas. They were unaccompanied when they arrived at the border, and they came to seek asylum. So as they moved from the border to detention centers in Texas, they were all bused to the San Diego Convention Center, which is being used as a shelter for them, as they waited to get reunified with the family they had here in the United States.
11: And were they all reunited?
13: Yes. As far as I know, every child that was there was reunited with a family member they had here in the United States.
11: Okay. Good. You were a youth care worker during that time. How was the play born from that experience?
13: Yeah. So I just got in my double vaccination. It was the first job I had out of college. And I was hired there in March of 2021. And I was like a semi-decent Spanish speaker. And then every kid there spoke Spanish. I was like, oh, no. So it was just taking care of kids, helping them eat, helping them process the kind of big emotions that they would have while being away from their families. And yeah, I worked there for a few months. And at some point I was like, oh, man, I'm kind of forgetting how it was and the kids that were there. So I wanted to write it to kind of keep the memory alive.
11: Mm-hmm. And I mean, what made this story a good fit for Tuyo and your mission as a theater?
12: Yeah, we were really excited to hear that Mario was approaching telling the story. So I knew Mario when he was an undergrad student here at San Diego State. And in that space of 2020 to 2021, the universities had moved virtual, and it was really hard for students to find employment following graduation. So I'd heard that Mario was working at the convention center. I'm very excited for him to have landed. And then followed his journey into graduate school at UCLA following his time at the convention center. And then, again, hearing him develop the ideas of this play. It's something, the experience was so deeply impactful and so deeply heartfelt that to have that period of graduate school to really hone his voice as an artist was such a helpful part of the development of the story. And so we saw its early development at UCLA in Mario's thesis project, which was wonderful. And Tuyo wanted to bring that show to San Diego. We wanted to be a part of its developmental life. So we did an early workshop of it at the Old Globe Theater in their 360 project under the generosity of the Globe, and had a workshop of it last year. We then workshopped it again at the Latinx New Play Festival, each time getting the opportunity to go deeper, to work in collaboration with Mario to develop the characters and get a sense of how this story could do justice to the young women who experienced and lived the process themselves.
11: I mean, so there are four young women at the heart of this story, two migrant girls and two youth care workers. What can you tell us about these characters and the journey they go on in the play?
13: Well, we have the two younger girls, Fatima and Lourdes, and they are away from their mothers and they are longing to be reunited with them. And Fatima is hopeful and Lourdes is more reserved. And as the play continues, they kind of shift. Fatima becomes less hopeful and Lourdes becomes more hopeful about their futures. So it's kind of a contrast about little girls gaining hope and losing hope. And how can they also find solace in each other in between those shifts in faith?
14: Mm-hmm. And two of the actors are children themselves. Talk about the importance of having them fill these roles.
12: Yeah, we've been working with two of our younger actors the entire time that we've been developing the play over the last 2 years. And it has been such a gift to watch them grow as artists and as actors in the space and also grow physically. I think we've gained at least 2 inches on each of the actors over the couple years. It really is a big story for a young person to be telling, to put themselves in the shoes of somebody who's going through such a big change in their life and such momentous emotions that they might be feeling. And we were really attentive to it. And Mario, as an artist, has been really attentive to creating a script that didn't re-inscribe their trauma, that didn't center trauma as the moment of emotional release for the audience, but really inscribe their humanity mm-hmm. and the dignity that each character holds and the struggles and the challenges and conflicts that they're, but meeting them in a place of compassion throughout. Yeah. And so it's been really cool to see the girls grow and really deepen and hone into the characters.
14: I mean, because paint the picture for me, if you can. I mean, what was it like working with these children during that time when as a youth care worker?
13: I mean, I remember the first day that I walked in. I don't know what I was expecting. I didn't expect it to be like it was cots on cots on cots throughout the big hall in the convention center and just a lot of kids who looked lost and were carrying so much grief. And the grief was palpable. You could kind of feel it in the air. And then as it went on and getting closer with the kids, it was like, oh, these kids are so hopeful about their future. And the play centers these kind of preteen teenage girls. They were also very young kids at the convention center as well. They were 5 and 6 year olds. Mm-hmm. So it was just kind of like, and we would have 50 kids in one pod, so it'd be two to four workers a day in charge of 50 kids. So you'd kind of navigate the feelings of 50 kids and them carrying where they came from and then wanting to know more about where they're going. And then also just being kind of constrained in the convention center. They couldn't really leave. Mm-hmm. They could see the buildings, they could see gas lamp, they could even see the ocean. But they couldn't actually go to experience it.
14: To put all of that into characters on stage is remarkable. This play is also looking at how broader systems, institutions, and policies work. How do you explore those larger themes and the complexities that exist there, Mario?
13: Yeah, my goal was to explore the consequences of them and how it impacts people on like the, you know, there's policy and how it impacts people on the smaller level. And these girls are, even though they are waiting to be reunited with their family, they are still struggling from the trauma of the border and the violence and the fear that is around that. And so this play takes place in 2021, a different administration than the one we have right now, but there is still certain things that are embedded in the system and not just whatever administration we are currently existing under. And the goal of the play is to show, like, oh, how does the border, how does imperialism affect children who are innocent in our world and don't have a say in it?
14: Mm-hmm. And Patrice, anything to add there?
12: Yeah. That Mario has this really wonderful way of concretizing or boiling down into the essential moments. So there's one moment in the play where an ICE agent comes onto the stage and instructs the adult care workers not to hug the children. And in a moment, it just feels so counterintuitive. This kid has just fallen down and has gotten up and needs a hug to feel better. But it's also grounded in a place that it's a pretty solid argument. You don't want strangers hugging your child when you're not there from the perspective of the parent. And so it's complicated. It is heavy emotionally, but also so centered in everybody trying to make the best out of a situation that's really tough for everybody experiencing it, and holding at the heart, the center, these little girls.
14: Mm. You know, this play is especially timely given the Trump administration's immigration crackdown. Recently, the federal government has expanded its tracking and monitoring of migrant children, actually, detained them for long periods of time, even, and made it more difficult for lawyers to represent them in asylum cases. How are you thinking about the current political movement and moment, rather, and its relevance to this play?
13: Yeah, I remember when we were doing the workshop production at UCLA, we started in January of 2025, and the intensification of ICE had been increasing, and all the actors were like, oh man, it's like the play is like so relevant, and I'm like, it's also the things that have just always existed. And I think the play's a period piece that takes place in 2021, and it depresses me that it's relevant. Because there are kids that are suffering under ICE and immigration. And I think the way the play ends leaves it up to the audience more or less to decide how they want the world to be. There is no clear-cut solution at the end, but the reality is that if we exist in this system, children are going to suffer, whether it's this administration, the last one, or the next one.
12: Mm-hmm. Yeah, with Tuyo, we're dedicated to telling stories that reflect our community and invite our community into the storytelling and the story experience. So we were really excited when Mario was conceptualizing this piece as something that tells a San Diego story specifically, that tells the experiences and puts our stories in front of audiences who may not regularly see themselves reflected in artistic work.
14: Yeah. You know, Mario, humor is also a central part of this story. How did you want to approach the tone and bringing some heart and levity to this?
13: Yeah, I think to make people sit through 80 minutes of like a migrant trauma play would be a miserable experience. And then it doesn't do much to uplift the people who suffer. And even working there, kids were funny. Like, kids are naturally resilient. And they would just say hilarious things. I mean, they're kids. I'm also a substitute teacher, so I work with kids all the time. I remember there was a moment, we were all masked up, and a little girl was like, oh, can I see you with your mask off? And I took off my mask, and she started laughing at me, and then she just kind of skedaddled away.
14: No filters. That's kids.
13: And, you know, in that resilience, there's joy and there's humor, so I wanted to capture that. And then I also think that when you bring humor into a piece, when you get to those emotional gut punches, it hits a little harder with that contrast. You know, you feel the ice cream after you've had the spicy food a little bit more, kind of thing. Mm-hmm. Yeah.
14: Yeah. Faith also runs deeply in this production. What does prayer and religious faith mean in this play, Patrice?
12: Yeah, faith is essential to the storytelling in this piece. We wanted to center the faith that Mario experienced with the girls in the center. Prayer was a part of their practice within the convention center. And it's structured sort of reflective of the rosary process itself, of entering in with meditation, entering in with song, entering in with repeated practice, and then spending time absorbing the story to then come out again with repetition and music. The beauty of a child's faith is at the center of the story. Not that it's unquestioning, it's the gift of being able to believe fully and to hold that hope, even despite the really difficult situations and circumstances that these children found themselves in, and that children continue to find themselves in today.
14: And like this was produced in collaboration with a nonprofit based out of San Ysidro. What's the partnership and what's it been like?
12: Yes, we are partnering with Casa Familiar for this production. Casa was actually the organization that Mario and our stage manager, Andrea Morin, worked with when they were working at the convention center. When they were employed through Casa. And the workshop last year, we were so excited to invite Casa staff and leadership to come see the workshop at the Globe. And they saw it, they loved the show, and they asked us if we wanted to partner in a grant application to support a future production. And we were so fortunate to have a positive reception to the grant application and get the production going. But it's really by virtue of the generosity of Casa Familiar and their commitment to the community, to providing opportunities, resources. They were really essential during this moment of crisis and really like served our community so deeply.
14: Yeah. You touched on this a bit, on the role that music plays here. There's a moment in the production where the characters, they're dancing on the stage. How did you fold in music, song, and the joy that it can bring?
12: Yeah, music is essential to our community. And Mario put it into the piece. Mario, anything you want to share that?
13: Yeah, my good friend and collaborator, Liza Vidar, and I, we wrote a kind of like a little song, a little hymn that that we sing at the beginning. And about halfway through the show, we have a bachata that plays, which is like this Dominican style of music. And it's a song about leaving home and the pain of leaving home and what you leave behind. And we incorporate it into the play. And there's like a dance, a very joyful dance that happens when the song plays. But the lyrics themselves are grief, are poetic. And I think music is so important in the Latino culture and in migrant culture, because it's a little piece of home. You can't see home anymore, but you can hear it. And I think that's an important part of the play.
14: Mm-hmm. You know, art has a way of making us all think, and it starts conversations. So I'm curious, what conversation do you hope it will spark?
13: Well, let me think.
12: Our goal has always been to represent the stories with dignity and compassion. So we hope that it sparks a conversation about dignity within our immigrant community and compassion towards the struggle that many people are facing within this decision to start a new life in a new country, to open our hearts and extend compassion to the folks that we see around us.
13: For me, even though these children, since 2021, have been reunified with their families here in the United States, they are still asylum seekers. They still need to go to trial. They still need to prove that they're refugees. And I don't know how most of their stories have ended or will end. So I think one of the conversations that I'd love people to have is like, how can we make the world better for these migrant kids of the past, of today, of the future? Because it is our responsibility to take care of the children of the world, I believe.
14: Hmm. How can people get involved if they want to learn more about the issues you're exploring in this play?
12: We invite them to come see the show. So we'll be performing across San Diego, but then to also reach out to resources like Casa Familiar. All of the connections to Casa are available on our website and also on Casa Familiar's website directly.
14: And what are your hopes for the future of Tuyo Theater and the stories you'll continue to tell?
12: We hope to continue to be producing and being able to take stories across San Diego County. We love being able to tell stories directly for the Latina community, but also to see new folks and new allies joining us in this space with us. So we hope that we're able to reach out to new folks and make those who already know us feel more welcome.
14: And Mario, as a playwright?
13: I just want to keep telling stories about my community they can see themselves in on the stage, whether those be happy or sad, something that always makes tomorrow just a little bit better.
14: Excellent. I've been speaking with playwright Mario Vega and director Patrice Amon about the play Our Lady of the San Diego Convention Center. The play will premiere tomorrow, Friday, at the El Salon Theater in San Ysidro. From there, it will go to different venues across the region, and we'll link to more details on kpbs.org/midday. Mario, Patrice, thanks so much.
12: Thank you, Jade.
13: Thank you so much, Jade.
14: Up next, the elusive black-billed cuckoo wreaks havoc within a group of birders in Brooklyn's Prospect Park when some of its members glimpse the rare bird and others don't. Well, we'll speak with playwright Matt Smart about his world premiere play at the La Jolla Playhouse when KPBS Midday Edition returns.

0: You're listening to Midday Edition on KPBS. I'm Debbie Cruz. President Donald Trump has pulled his nomination of Lance Schroyer, a former Oklahoma State trooper, as his pick to lead ICE. Trump nominated him less than 3 months ago. Meanwhile, House Speaker Mike Johnson sent lawmakers home to campaign for the midterm elections, but not without a scathing rebuke from the Republican Representative Thomas Massie for all the unfinished business. Former U.S. Senator John Kyle, who represented Arizona in both chambers of Congress over nearly three decades, has died. Kyle, who had dementia, was 84. A family friend says Kyle died Wednesday night. He remained a reliable Republican vote throughout his career, spanning a drastic transformation of his party from Ronald Reagan's presidency to President Donald Trump's first term. A top official at the Kennedy Center says he temporarily closed the iconic Performing Arts Center due to public safety risks resulting from continued structural deterioration of the aging building. The temporary closure, which occurred without notice Wednesday, is separate from a vote Tuesday by the Kennedy Center's board to close the Performing Arts Center indefinitely for repairs. Will these cooler temperatures stick around? Let's find out.
1: Beautiful afternoon here for Southern California. Coastal areas will see sunshine and we'll see highs around 74, southwesterly breeze. Inland valleys staying mild with temperatures still running about 5 to 10 degrees below the averages. Highs in the mid-70s to the low 80s, while the desert 90s to around 100 degrees. Low clouds will roll back in tonight, spreading into the western valleys. We'll stay mild. Nighttime lows in the mid-60s. A tranquil late summer pattern will take hold for the close of the week and the weekend. Classic night and early morning ocean clouds staying at the coast will clear to bright sunshine in the afternoon. 77 at the coast, mid-80s to the low 90s in the inland valleys, and temperatures 99 to 105 for afternoon highs in the desert. That will be the trend Friday through Tuesday, and no significant weather hazards in the forecast all the way through the middle part of next week. Enjoy the fine weather. Richard DeWedding at the Weather Channel.
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2: Good afternoon, Scott Bass with your surf report. We've got small waves from the southwest, a little bit of wind swell mixing in, and on top of that, a west-northwest wind at 10 to 12 miles per hour. Surf is 2 to 3 feet. Let's call it waist-high plus for San Diego Central beaches. The steep south swell finds its way into select locations, 3 to 4 to 5 feet. Let's call it chest to shoulder high. High tides at 1:22 p.m., a 4.7. The water estimated 72 degrees. And some northwest chatter for your evening session. 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
10: Welcome back to KPBS Midday Edition. I'm Jade Hindman. A new play called A Black-billed Cuckoo focuses on a group of birders in search of the rare and elusive bird. But there's much more than bird watching happening in the play, which makes its leap from the La Jolla Playhouse's acclaimed DNA New Work series to the main stage. KPBS arts reporter Beth Accomando speaks with award-winning playwright Matt Smart about birding and a community of people inspired by the idea that any given day they might see something they've never seen before.
11: So Matt, you're back here at La Jolla Playhouse with a new play, Black-billed Cuckoo. Can you tell us what this story is about?
12: This story is inspired by my time as a bird watcher in Brooklyn, where I live, and it's about a small community of bird watchers who lift each other up and challenge each other in different ways. And so it's about these five birders and their quest to see a black-billed cuckoo.
11: So what is it about birding that attracted you to using it for a backdrop for a play?
12: Well, I love to first investigate a community or a history or an environment and then write about it or a place. And so when during COVID, like many people, I saw an ad about a bird watching group at the Brooklyn Botanic Garden where I'm a member, and I just thought, well, that sounds like a interesting thing to pass the time and be outside and be in nature during social distancing. And then I just really stuck to it. I love the group, and I find that both the birds are fascinating, but also the birders are quirky and unique and very big and interesting personalities. So it was like a perfect setting to both create a story around, but also a community.
11: And the bird of the title has particular meaning for you. And what is that?
12: That's right. So I've been bird watching about 4 years now with this group. And the very first day I went out in the Vale of Kashmir, which is a very cool part of Prospect Park, we saw a black-billed cuckoo, but I didn't see it because they stand perfectly still. They blend in color-wise with the trees behind them. So it was like 10 feet away. Everyone's trying to tell me where it is. I just don't see it. It flies away. I don't think much about it. But everyone in the group was like very excited. You know, they were kind of freaking out about it. And then as time went on, I realized how much I had missed out on. As I learned more about bird watching, I was like, wow, that was like a really rare bird to see in Prospect Park. So it wasn't until about 3 years of pretty avid birding in New York City that I was finally able to see one, and I only saw it for about 5 seconds.
11: And what about that experience kind of gave you a metaphor or something for the play, because you're not seeing the thing in front of you?
12: Yeah, I just think that we've all experienced that in life. There's something that's just right in front of you that everyone around you is saying, look at that, it's right there. Whether it's you're in a bad relationship or you're doing something that you shouldn't be doing, or even if it's just some kind of opportunity that's right in front of you, it sometimes is hard to see things for ourselves, and we have to eventually see them in our own time.
11: And you've been working on this play for a few years. When you started it, you were kind of a novice birder. What kind of in this process, the evolution of the play, what changed for you, or what did you learn about birding that you ended up changing or adding to the play?
12: Well, something that stayed constant for me is that it really gets you in the present moment. It's like a balm for the sort of society right now of like getting caught up in your thoughts or getting doom scrolling or whatnot. And so you go out and you're just your eyes, you're just your ears, you're really just looking for movement and looking for flashes of color and listening for the bird calls. And so that really allows you to be present. So that stayed throughout my experience with it. There's just sort of real micro research things that I now know about. Like, so for example, in an early scene, one character says to the other character that they saw a brown thrasher. And so in the original version, like the other character doesn't respond to that, you know, but I now know if you bird a lot in New York City, you might see one brown thrasher the whole year. So I was like, oh, she would say something about the brown thrasher because it's kind of exciting. So it's just like small things that, like, unless you really like bird in Prospect Park, you're not going to really realize.
11: And I understand that you took some of the cast and crew out birding here.
12: Yeah, we went to Doyle Park, or Doyle Recreation Center, it's called. And it's a just has a couple baseball fields, and you look at it and you kind of initially think, oh, probably not going to be too many unusual birds there. But I had gone there during the play was developed in the DNA new to play development series here, and I went there one morning during that, and I saw all these great birds. So I took the cast there, and there, to varying degrees, there's cast members that are like completely drinking the Kool-Aid and like love birding. And like during breaks, they go out to the back patio and we look for the birds at the La Jolla Playhouse. There's a lot of lesser goldfinch and hummingbirds around here. So it was really wonderful to share that with them. It's exciting when you have a play that's about sort of an exotic community that you can create anywhere in the world, really, just if you just go out with someone who kind of knows what to look for. That was wonderful.
11: And you mentioned the La Jolla Playhouse's DNA program, and this play went through it. What does that offer a playwright in terms of developing a play and having time to workshop it and fine-tune it?
12: It's just a great opportunity to try new things, see what works, see what doesn't. There's a key moment at the end, I don't want to give any spoilers, so I won't talk about it, but where I was really trying this kind of a bold gesture with the sound that was played, and there was just like a big reaction to that of confusion and whatnot. So it really helped me like redesign that part, and I think it now is something much more innovative and creative that all the designers took part in creating. It's a real time to kind of experiment and fail and then learn from it and make the script stronger.
11: And you mentioned sound, so do we get to hear birds?
12: Yes, that's a big part of the show, is hearing the birds. The play is set in the fall, though, during fall migration, so there's not as much bird song as there would be in the spring when there's mating and fighting over territory and whatnot. So we had to be kind of careful about what sounds we were hearing and when. We pushed the line a little bit about reality in terms of the spring versus the fall, but the sound designer and the team have really created a rich tapestry that will make you feel like you're in the park.
11: And we've talked about the fact that these characters are birders, but can you tell us more about what the themes or the story is that you hit upon in this?
12: Yeah, the main character is still grieving the loss of her husband almost 5 years before the play starts. And so there is a lot to do with grief and how her and her daughter navigate that differently and move through it differently. So that's a very serious part of the play that's very important to me, but I feel like it always is dealt with humor and with kind of a good-natured approach, that it's not a dark play, it's not a, I don't think it's even like a sad play, but there is a longing in it and a grieving that keeps revolving around the play.
11: And do you have anything to say about San Diego as a birding city?
12: Well, San Diego is known as the birdiest county in America. You can see almost 540 species over the calendar year. I've had a great time birding here. That day I took the cast out, I actually saw two life birds, which is when you see a bird species for the first time in your life. And then I actually just went down on Sunday to like Mission Bay and the mud flats sort of by the dog beach there, and I got three more life birds that day. So there was really, really spectacular. I saw a vermilion flycatcher, and that kind of has this like reddish color that I've never seen before in my life. So that was very exciting.
11: So do you also hope that your play may inspire people to also take up birding, aside from whatever emotional themes you hit upon? But is that something that you also would enjoy sharing with people?
12: Well, I'll preamble this by just saying if you're not interested in birding, I still think there's a lot in this play for you. And if you don't get into interest in birding, that's fine. But I do hope, yes, that it makes you look at the birds around you that you might see every day and not. I think people know what is a gull, what is a robin, what is a blue jay, what is a crow. I mean, the difference between crow and raven is fun to learn. But I do hope it because it is about getting out into nature and appreciating the natural world. And I think that can lead people to wanting to do things to help preserve the birds' natural habitats, which are being destroyed by human development and whatnot. So yeah, I certainly hope that's a byproduct of seeing the play, but it's definitely not necessary.
11: Now, I had a chance to see your previous play here, Kill Local. This is very different in terms of overt subject matter and kind of tone, but do you see that there is something similar throughout your work? Do you see some consistency of style or theme that runs through them?
12: A lot of times, you know, my plays are saturated in place, and I do think as a playwright, you can write a good play that has 50 different locations, but I love writing plays that have one location where there's a sort of arena where all of it's going down. And so in Kill Local, there was like this abandoned building, you know, one floor that all happened. Here, it's just this one bench in Prospect Park in front of a sugar maple tree. And then also coincidentally, Kill Local had four women and one man in the cast, and this has the same. So that's kind of an interesting echo where it's like really kind of female centric, this play is. So, but I think all of my plays, you know, have to do with community, building community, fracturing community, having community lift you up or push you down.
11: And they also seem to have humor or comedy and use it in interesting ways.
12: Yeah, I love telling a story that I care about, but making people laugh. There's such a, you know, the Mandelweiss Forum has like 380 some seats, and getting that whole theater laughing at times is just a great joy. And it's, I don't know why this amuses me, but you know, if there's a joke that's in the very first draft and it still's working, and then there's a couple jokes that I wrote like this past week and those are working, you know, that'll be exciting to see. You know, you just want it to really bring a smile to everyone's face.
11: Well, I wanted to ask you about a quote that I read from your director, Shelley Butler. And she said that for you, the comedy isn't a detour from the emotion, it's the delivery system for it.
12: Wow, that's really nice of Shelley to say. It's a deep thought there. That sounds right to me, and I hope it can do that. You know, it's not like we're not laughing. The way I kind of interpret that is that we're not laughing at these people, we're laughing with these people. We're laughing about this sort of shared humanity.
11: And you came through UCSD's MFA program here. So what does it feel like returning in this capacity?
12: Yeah, it's great to come back. I mean, it's sort of interesting because, you know, I graduated over 20 years ago now. And so at that time, I didn't know if I could make a career of this and what would happen. And so I've been very blessed to be able to continue writing plays pretty much full time since then. And then when I was here in 2017 for Kill Local, I feel like I was maybe still at the point where I was like, okay, am I gonna just keep doing this for the long haul? And now 9 years later, I'm like, okay, this is what I'm doing. And I feel secure in, you know, what I'm trying to accomplish. I still feel like every new play is kind of reinventing the wheel again. But there are things that I know about my voice and about my process that, you know, it makes it easier to get to where you're going quicker. So this has been pretty stress-free and pretty joyful. You know, any kind of creative process, there's usually debate, there's disagreement. And I won't say that there hasn't been that, but it's all been very healthy, and it really has infused the work to make it deeper. So it's been great.
11: And can you tell us what birds we might hear if we come out during intermission or walk out after the play?
12: Yeah, I mean, it's amazing what we can see here at on the campus of UCSD. The crows are doing really well here. They're all over the place. You'll occasionally get a raven, which will be much bigger than a crow, and by itself or in a pair. They sound a little bit more haunting. And there's lesser goldfinch, which is a very pretty songbird. And there's a lot of house finches, a lot of Anna's hummingbirds and Alan's hummingbirds. And those are some of the ones just around campus.
11: All right. Well, I want to thank you very much for talking about birding and about black-billed cuckoo.
12: Yeah, thanks for having me.
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5: 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I'm Jade Hindman. 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
6: Hey, Jade. 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
5: Always glad to have you here. So let's start with design. First of all, can you help define what design actually is?
6: I mean, it's a big question. So many art forms and industries and technology fit into design, like architecture, obviously, or art or fashion or city planning. And then there's also like user interfaces and everyday things like the way that you hang up your kids' art or plate your dinner. And I feel like design kind of reflects and dictates the way that people use or move in or experience the world around them. But even that feels like it's not big enough of an answer. So last year I talked to Eric Weiss, who runs the Design Forward Alliance, and that's who puts together San Diego Design Week every year.
7: I love this question. I get it. Every year somebody asks me this question, and it is surprisingly difficult to answer. As you know, since design is such a multifaceted discipline and we touch essentially everything that's sort of man-made, you'll get, you know, 100 different answers depending on who you ask. But the answer that resonates with me the most is that design is what makes everything cool.
5: I love that. It is. It really is. So tell us more about San Diego Design Week. How can we experience some of this very cool design?
6: So it's underway right now, Design Week. This is the 6th year. It was launched in 2020. It's mostly a virtual thing. It's really evolved over the years. It runs through Sunday. There's something like 75 events going on this week. There's panels, exhibitions, tours, walking tours, screenings, workshops, activities, and then a bunch of talks and lectures. And most of the things are free. Not all, but definitely most. And some of the best free events, I did a story you can find with like 15 pics, and there's a handy map, but we only have time for a couple today. So tonight there is an exhibition at Mortis Studio in Golden Hill. This is by Tijuana-based architect and artist Sara Irene Garcia Huerta, also giving an artist talk. That's from 5 to 7 tonight, Thursday. And tomorrow, Friday, we have a history tour of Arts District Liberty Station. That's at 10 a.m. Should be really cool. There's also a panel at Qualcomm's campus. This is at 12:50 p.m. called Stop Designing Cars Like Phones, which wins the title award for me. It's about the dangers of like smartphone-like interiors to a car and kind of the evolution away from super analog things like switches and buttons. And while you're there at Qualcomm, there is a design showcase tabling session. This is from noon to two, and you can check out like new projects and products from designers and artists from San Diego with a focus on technology and sustainability. And one more, this is on Saturday, and there's a lot going on at the New School of Architecture downtown, including a bunch of art making workshops. One is Persian woodblock printing, which is really cool to be able to like try that for free. But what caught my attention is this workshop called Ritual by Design. And this is about like building meaningful rituals around the things that you do every day. Like maybe it's you go for a walk, or maybe it's how you make your coffee. Mm-hmm. So this is at 4 p.m. on Saturday at the New School of Architecture downtown. But yeah, there's really so much going on. So if you have a little time to spare this weekend, go through their programming and you'll probably find something that interests you.
8: I love the Ritual by Design. Mm-hmm. I do. All right. We have one more visual art recommendation, and this time at the Museum of Contemporary Art San Diego in La Jolla.
6: Yeah. So on Saturday, they're opening a new special exhibit. It's called Visiones Nocturnas, Queer Nightlife in Contemporary Art. And it's based on the work of this artist and photographic researcher called Andres Payan Estrada. And he's really interested in nightlife as what he calls a living archive. So places like the dance halls, dive bars, and other like safe spaces for the LGBTQ plus community. And the way that these things show up in contemporary art, in photography, in film, and so many different places. And there's

0: Saturday. So the museum is free and they're open late, 11 a.m. to 7 p.m. And then the exhibit will be on view through January 17th.
1: And it's also a big weekend in books in San Diego. Tell us about a few of your recommendations.
0: Yeah, so first is this evening, you just can go straight from work to Bird Park in North Park. This is Verbatim Books in the Park Till Dark event. This month, they're also doing an official book swap. The way that these things work is you show up at 5:30, there's a little bit of mingling time, but then at 6 o'clock, it's quiet reading time until 7. And then at 7, everyone watches the sunset together and you go home. And if you want to participate in the book swap, just bring at least one book and add it to the Verbatim table, and you can pick one of your own to take back.
1: I love it. And a structured quiet hour sounds just right. You also have a romantic-y book on your radar.
0: Yeah, so San Diego author Adeline Grace has a new book out. It's called The Wretched Divine. It's about angels and demons in this ancient war. Her writing is largely considered romantic-y, like a blend of fantasy and romance. It's a super popular genre, and it's like what got a lot of people back into reading. And we did an episode of The Finest about this last season. I talked to Adeline Grace for it. We were at Comic-Con, and I loved what she said about identifying as a romantic-y author. Or not.
2: I write fantasy, and the fantasy I write has romance in it, just like, you know, a lot of books by male authors. But I think now that women have infiltrated the category, it's like, oh, we have to create this whole new word for what we're doing. And it's the exact same thing that people have been doing forever. My actual dream is that we're just acknowledged for writing fantasy and that we get equal footing in that space.
0: So, yeah, the book launch for Adeline Grace is at Mysterious Galaxy on Saturday at 6 o'clock. You need a ticket to get in, but that ticket will include a copy of The Wretched Divine book.
1: Awesome. And before we go, what's going on in live music?
0: Okay, so one of my personal favorite musicians, Jose Gonzalez, is performing at the Outdoor Amphitheater ECST on Saturday at 7:30 p.m. Jose Gonzalez is this indie folk sensation, and he has a new album out. It's called Against the Dying of the Light. It's really lovely, like mournful and hopeful, and just so much of that lo-fi guitar sound that I really love about him. And this is the opening track we're hearing now. It's called A Perfect Storm. Thank you.

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The number is 619-452-0228. 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Before we go, I'd like to thank the Midday Edition team, producers Ashley Rush, Juliana Domingo, and Andrew Bracken. Senior producer Brooke Ruth, art contributors Beth Accomando and Julia Dixon Evans. Our technical producer is Brandon Trufa. The Midday Edition theme music is from San Diego's own, the Surefire Soul Ensemble. 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I'm Jade Hindman. Find me on Instagram @Jade Hindman. 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
7: I'm Paul Henley with NewsHour. In Russia, tomorrow, Friday, sees the start of 3 days of voting in the country's parliamentary elections, the first since Russia's full-scale invasion of Ukraine. Critics dismiss the vote as neither free nor transparent, but the Kremlin is expected to use it to claim the country is united behind the policies of President Putin. From Moscow, our Russia editor Steve Rosenberg sends this report.
8: With power in Russia concentrated in the Kremlin, in the hands of the president, it's easy to forget there is a parliament, the Duma. And down at the Duma, it's election time. So, what is a parliamentary election like now in Russia? Occasionally bizarre. Welcome to speeches by candidates, says the host on state TV. She's standing next to six empty lecterns. The candidates haven't turned up, she adds. So, good night. During another TV election debate, one candidate bursts into song. The Communist Party, on we go. We're with the people, don't you know? Is this a party political, or Duma's got talent? The one thing the Duma has got, and certainly the previous one had, was a lot of MPs loyal to the Kremlin. And for the president, that's the point of a Russian parliament. Listen to what happened back in July. We have many parties, but one motherland, declared the Duma speaker. Then he began chanting, Russia, Putin, victory. Russia, Putin, победа. The whole house stood and applauded. The message was clear. All parties in parliament should support President Putin and the war in Ukraine. Critics say the election is neither free nor fair and skewed to produce a docile Duma. The Kremlin has dismissed such opinions as unimportant. At a bread and biscuit factory near Moscow, out campaigning is Gennady Zyuganov, the leader of the Communist Party, one of 10 parties allowed on the ballot.

0: On Morning Edition from NPR News, we report on history as we know it and as it's happening. 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
2: South 805 slowing on and off Washington to the 54. The South 805 busy Mira Mesa Boulevard to Market Street. A crash cleared quickly there. South 15 backs up to the 94 because of that. South 5 Encinitas Boulevard, there's a crash in the carpool and left lane.

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5: Big problem on the westbound 94 at Federal Boulevard. Left three lanes are blocked. A rollover crash. It's affecting both directions. Eastbound 8, maybe a good choice for you. A little slow in Mission Valley. South 805 heavy Miramar Road to that 94. That's affecting South 15 from the 52. South 5 also slow. Washington into National City. A full span backup east side of the Coronado Bridge. Southbound 5 Leucadia crash has been cleared out of lanes. Still pretty backed up out of Carlsbad. North 5 slow. Carmel Valley to Solana Beach. 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
6: Live from NPR News in Culver City, California, I'm Dwayne Brown. Republican House Speaker Mike Johnson has adjourned his chamber early so members can go home and campaign ahead of the midterm election in 46 days. Fellow Republican Congressman Thomas Massie criticized the speaker today for leaving unfinished business, including a resolution he introduced to impeach Defense Secretary Pete Hegseth over the war with Iran.
7: We are the majority. We may only be the majority for six more weeks. Why would we be canceling days when the country is burning?
6: The early recess also means the House won't vote on legislation affecting military veterans, a measure that's languished for years. Here's House Minority Leader Hakeem Jeffries.
8: They continue to, at best, bury their heads in the sand while Rome is burning. That's a disgrace. And that's why I believe the American people are going to fire them in November.
6: Meanwhile, President Trump's nominee to lead Immigration and Customs Enforcement was former Oklahoma State Trooper Lance Schroyer, but now White House withdrawing his name and tapping him to be Assistant Secretary of Homeland Security. And NPR's Sergio Martinez Beltran has more.
9: Lance Schroyer's nomination came at a moment of change. He was a close ally of the new Homeland Security Secretary, Mark Wayne Mullen, who has tried to distance himself from controversies preceding him, like the aggressive, sometimes deadly, immigration enforcement operations in Chicago and Minneapolis. But Schroyer has no experience in immigration enforcement. He does have a law enforcement background. Most recently, he served as a major at the Oklahoma Highway Patrol. The last time the Senate confirmed a director for ICE was in 2017 during the Obama administration.
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10: Good afternoon. Live from the KPBS newsroom, I'm Katie Heisen. A controversial solar and battery storage project in San Diego's East County received unanimous approval by the Board of Supervisors yesterday. While the project does help meet county and state's green energy goals, as KPBS reporter Jacob Ayer tells us, the Boulevard community strongly opposes the project.
11: Dozens of residents made an hour-long drive from the rural community of Boulevard to voice their opposition to Starlight Solar. It's a 588-acre project that includes solar panels and an 868-megawatt-hour battery energy storage system.
12: We're fully opposed to this project, and we do not give our consent.
11: Thomas Wall is a Boulevard resident. He's concerned about the impacts lithium battery fires could have on their community, especially the toxic gas they produce.
13: We have one road in and one road out. And everybody is concerned about the toxic plume, you heard that, and these fire risks. And so now you're putting this right next to the evacuation route.
11: The project's land use consultant says they've committed to a community benefits agreement with $1 million upfront payment and approximately $7 million more as the project begins phase two. Backcountry Community Alliance for Responsible Development, an organization co-founded by Boulevard residents, says they plan to file a lawsuit to stop the project. Jacob Ayer, KPBS News.
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20: From NPR News, it's All Things Considered. I'm Mary Louise Kelly.
21: And I'm Juana Summers. The crypto sector just experienced the equivalent of getting crushed in a playoff game. A bill the industry spent tens of millions of dollars promoting suffered a major defeat in the Senate. This was the latest setback in what has been a difficult year for the crypto sector. NPR senior business editor Rafael Nam is here to help us understand. Hey there.
22: Hey, Juana.
21: Rafael, tell us about this bill and what makes it so important.
22: So the bill is known as the Clarity Act. And the crypto sector has been wanting to pass it since last year. And its goal was to create rules to regulate the industry. And I realize that may sound kind of boring, Juana, but think about it. Had it passed, rules covering just about every aspect of crypto would have been officially part of American law for the first time and reshaped the financial system, making crypto as legitimate as stocks and bonds.
21: Wait a minute. So the crypto sector wanted more regulations?
22: I know, yeah. And that may sound surprising because when you talk to people in the crypto sector, they always say, oh, we want regulations. We want clear rules of the road. But critics say that the crypto sector really just wants their own regulations that go easy on the industry and wanted this Republican Congress to essentially lock favorable rules in. Here's Mark Hayes from Americans for Financial Reform.
23: There's this industry narrative that says this bill was a result of years of work, but I think a lot of that work was done behind closed doors with mostly just friends of the industry.
22: Now, the crypto industry and Republicans insist this has been a transparent process, but in the end, the vote failed.
21: Is that the only reason it failed?
22: No, there was also a lot of opposition from banks and small community banks especially, but the biggest source of friction was President Trump. He has been a big backer of the crypto industry and has been strongly pushing for this bill. The problem here, though, was a dispute over an ethics clause in the bill that was intended to prevent conflicts of interest by federally elected officials. Now, remember, this summer, the president disclosed he and his family had made $1.4 billion mm-hmm. from the investments in crypto ventures. And that was a number that many Democrats just could not stomach. And many believed this clause just wasn't strong enough to prevent Trump and White House officials from directly benefiting from the industry. Here's Alex Thornton from the Center for American Progress, a Democratic think tank, and on why the bill didn't go far enough.
24: It basically would have codified, it would have sealed into law loopholes for crypto and the ability of the administration officials who have been involved with crypto to continue profiting off of their crypto investments.
22: Now, Republicans in the White House have defended the ethics clause. Senator Cynthia Lummis from Wyoming said in a statement this week that President Trump agreed to, quote, unprecedented ethics restrictions, and said the bill had, quote, some of the toughest ethics restrictions in U.S. history.
1: So, Raphael, what comes next for crypto?
22: So the crypto sector has vowed to try again, but the calendar doesn't work in their favor. Mm. It's looking very unlikely this bill will pass this year, with the midterm elections just around the corner. And who knows, Fina, who will be controlling Congress next year. So, you know, this hasn't been a great year for cryptocurrencies either, with the markets tumbling for most of the year. Bitcoin, for example, is down more than 10%. So this setback at the Senate is another bitter pill for an industry that thought this year will be a game changer, but instead is facing one of the biggest setbacks ever.
1: NPR senior business editor Raphael Nam, thanks so much.
22: Thank you, Anna.
20: The saga of musicians Ed Sheeran and Macklemore continues to spiral. What began with a political statement on stage now involves billionaire sports team owners, musicians quitting a tour, millions of dollars in donations. Let's bring in NPR Music's Isabella Gomez Sarmiento. Hey there.
2: Hi, Mary Louise.
20: For those of us catching up, where do we even start?
2: So you have to go back to September 4th when Macklemore was opening for a show by Ed Sheeran at MetLife Stadium in New Jersey. During his performance, he said part of the reason he wanted to play these shows was to be able to say Free Palestine on stage.
4: I want those words to be loud and clear so the people from Gaza all the way to the occupied West Bank know that we have not forgotten them.
2: He went on to perform a song called Heinz Hall, which was written in tribute to the students at Columbia University who camped out to protest Israel's war in Gaza.
4: Against what our country is funding. Block the barricade until Palestine is free. Block the barricade until Palestine is free. When I was seven, I learned a lesson.
2: Macklemore also referenced conflicts in Lebanon and Sudan, and he railed against ICE, U.S. Immigration and Customs Enforcement.
20: Okay, so Macklemore says all these things. After those performances, he gets kicked off the tour. Did he give a reason why? Did Ed Sheeran give a reason why?
2: So on Monday, Macklemore posted a statement on his social media saying he was off the tour. He was supposed to play several more shows on this U.S. leg of Ed Sheeran's tour. Macklemore wrote that stadium owner Robert Kraft had refused to host him at his venue. Ed Sheeran put out his own statement saying it was the tour's promoter who ultimately decided to remove Macklemore. That promoter, Messina Touring, told NPR that the decision was made because of pressure from the venue owners. Robert Kraft, who owns Gillette Stadium in Boston and multiple sports teams who play there, confirmed to Rolling Stone that he blocked Macklemore from performing at his stadium over the MetLife speech and what he called a broader history of anti-Semitic rhetoric and imagery. He seems to be alluding to a costume Macklemore wore on stage in 2014, which drew backlash for appearing to be an anti-Semitic caricature. Macklemore apologized for that costume back in 2014.
20: Meanwhile, we said this is spiraling, and one of the ways it's spiraling is other artists on the tour who are now all responding with their feet to Macklemore's removal?
2: That's correct. Basically, all of the other opening acts on the tour have dropped out. The singers Lucas Graham and Aaron Rowe, who were supposed to open for the rest of the U.S. tour, they announced they were leaving. The musician Finneas, who's best known for his work with his sister, Billie Eilish, he says he's no longer going to be opening for Sheeran on the South American part of the tour. And then the Irish band Bioga, which has a very long history of playing with Sheeran and was actually his backing band on stage, they also dropped out. All of the musicians wrote that they stood in solidarity with Palestinian people and that they couldn't support the silencing of another artist.
20: Okay, but go back, Ed Sheeran himself, what is he saying?
2: Ed Sheeran has tried really hard to stay apolitical in all of this. In his original social media statement, he wrote that he's appalled by the conflict in Israel and Gaza, but that he doesn't believe in using his platform to discuss politics. He has not publicly issued another statement since the other artists left the tour, but he's in the middle of a pretty furious exchange right now. Yesterday, Macklemore pledged to donate his $1 million salary from those first shows to aid groups in Gaza. He challenged Robert Kraft to do the same. Now, Kraft and Sheeran say they will be donating $2 million each, though they haven't specified which organizations the funds will go to. There are 10 shows left in Sheeran's U.S. tour, and then he's scheduled to perform in Latin America through December, so we'll be keeping an eye on how it goes.
20: Sounds like war in the Middle East, leading into a spiraling of war amongst musicians. NPR's Isabella Gomez Sarmiento, thanks so much for your reporting.
2: Thank you.

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1: Live from the KPBS newsroom, I'm Katie Heisen. A bill on the governor's desk would ease the way for plug-in solar panels that can fit on a balcony or in a yard. They're expected to make renewable energy more accessible as many ratepayers face soaring power bills. KPBS Public Matters reporter Kevin Trevelin visited one local homeowner who already installed his own set.
2: Dave Kestner's household was the first on his hilly La Mesa street to install rooftop solar panels in 2000. That's when a massive electricity shortage created blackouts and price spikes across California.
3: Our utility rates virtually doubled very, very quickly, and I just thought this is not sustainable.
2: Kestner was happy with his rooftop setup until it finally died last year. Contractors said it would have cost at least $5,000 to replace.
3: It didn't make financial sense.
2: Kestner later learned about something called plug-in solar at a community forum. For under $2,000, he bought a kit that's cheaper, smaller, and much easier to set up than his old rooftop array. No electrician required.
3: I got it delivered on a Friday afternoon, and by Saturday afternoon, it was up on the roof, plugged in, making power.
2: Four 250-watt panels sit on top of Kestner's garage. He didn't need to drill them down. They plug directly into a regular wall outlet and generate more energy than 16 of his old rooftop panels. Enough to turn Kestner into a small-scale solar evangelist with his friends and family.
3: Love solar. I think it's a win-win environmentally, financially. Take a little bit of power away from local utilities. So I very much wanted to do that.
2: Systems like Kestner's, often called balcony solar, are poised to get much more popular across California. Last month, state lawmakers passed legislation allowing households to install plug-in setups without going through a potentially time-consuming and pricey application process. A balcony system can be up to 1,200 watts, enough to power a fridge or a window AC unit, and it's treated less like a rooftop solar construction project and more like an appliance. During hearings at the State House, Californians from a range of backgrounds shuffled toward the dais to support the bill.
4: I'm Joel Blackwell from Corte Madera, and I represent old people who need air conditioning.
2: Plug-in panels are gaining momentum as incentives for rooftop setups fade. Mike Ferry is with UC San Diego's Center for Energy Research. He says plug-in panels can empower households that may not have the capital or long-term stability to get rooftop panels, like renters.
5: There's a whole segment of consumers, probably the majority, that haven't been able to participate in that.
2: Ferry says San Diego is well-suited for plug-in solar, which has become more affordable in recent years. The region gets lots of sunlight, and electricity bills are typically more than double the national average.
5: If you can utilize that investment in a small balcony solar system to offset some of your highest cost electricity and save some money on your utility bill, then it's a really good fit.
2: California's balcony solar policy does include some compromises. Several utilities oppose the legislation over concerns the electricity could backfeed onto the grid if equipment is damaged or installed incorrectly. Charisse Blackwood with SDG&E said during a hearing that going through the application process ensures everything's safe.
6: The current process is already streamlined. Eliminating it does not increase access. It removes critical safeguards for workers and our customers.
2: California lawmakers decided balcony setups need to be certified under new national safety standards. That means above a certain wattage, a user may need to hire an electrician to connect their panels to a special wall outlet.
7: But of course, that is not very conducive to adoption. As soon as you hire an electrician, you might spend more on the electrician work than on the solar panel.
2: Rupert Mayer co-founded Brightsaver, a Bay Area nonprofit selling plug-in solar kits at wholesale prices. He says California isn't quite as consumer-friendly as other states. A handful have formally legalized balcony solar since last year, inspired by a movement that began in Germany.
7: You see solar on every shed, on every barn, on every house, next to the freeway, next to the railroad tracks. It is amazing.
2: Mayer compared the current U.S. balcony solar landscape to the first era of rooftop panels, when homeowner interest outpaced laws in many places. Back then, some referred to it as guerrilla solar.
7: So in my mind, we're almost in a solar guerrilla movement 2.0 now, 30 years later, where again, early adoption will drive the legislation and the code making and establish this as a useful thing that everyone can benefit from.
2: That's as long as balcony solar is accessible in California. The new state policy sunsets in 2030 as a safeguard against unintended consequences for the power grid. Mayer thinks there will be enough demand to extend it, though. There's currently a waitlist for Brightsaver kits, with 3 shipping containers scheduled to reach California in the coming weeks. Kevin Trevlin, KPBS News.
1: San Diego County Treasurer Tax Collector Larry Cohen is warning homeowners about a scam promoting a non-existent IRS form that falsely promises property tax relief. Cohen says no federal program or form exists to freeze or reduce local property taxes. This is KPBS.
8: At West 94 Federal Boulevard, the left 2 lanes are blocked with a rollover crash. The backup out of Lemon Grove, and it's affected the eastbound traffic out of downtown. South 5 getting heavier, Washington into National City, and a full-span backup east side of the Coronado Bridge. South 805 is now pretty solid Miramar Road to that 94, affecting South 15, backed up behind it from the 52. 52 east getting very heavy, Kearney Mesa over the summit. North 5 slowing Carmel Valley to Solana Beach. South 5 a little slow in Leucadia from an earlier crash. Start your day with your favorite cup.

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2: At West 94 at Federal Boulevard, the left two lanes are blocked with a rollover crash, backing things up out of Lemon Grove and affecting east traffic from the 5. Now South 5 out of La Jolla, you're in and out of traffic to National City. About the same for the South 805, South 163, heavy Kearney Mesa to downtown. And South 15 is backed up, 52 to the 805, East 52, very heavy Kearney Mesa over the summit. North 5 backed up before the 56 into Solana Beach. 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
1: Have you ever wondered what a mushroom sounds like? 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
3: Live from NPR News in Washington, I'm Ryland Barton. The Trump administration is preventing the president of the Palestinian Authority from traveling to New York to address the UN General Assembly next week, but it is giving visas to Iranian leaders, as NPR's Michelle Kellerman reports.
4: The State Department says the, quote, core delegation from the Iranian regime will be able to attend the UN General Assembly high-level week. They'll be under travel restrictions and won't be able to buy luxury goods. The delegation will also be smaller than last year, according to the State Department. Officials won't say how many Iranian officials will be traveling with President Masoud Pezeshkian. He's due to address the world body next Wednesday. The Palestinian president, meanwhile, will have to give his speech via video. For a second year in a row, the State Department has denied visas for Mahmoud Abbas and officials from the Palestinian Authority. Michelle Kellerman, NPR News, the State Department.
3: A federal judge has ordered the Kennedy Center in Washington, D.C. to provide 30 days' notice before making any major physical changes to the building. President Trump has threatened to demolish the building if his name isn't put on it. U.S. District Judge Christopher Cooper said his ruling would, quote, avoid any confusion on that score given more recent events. The Kennedy Center's executive director said he closed the iconic Performing Arts Center temporarily due to risks to public safety. On Capitol Hill, Republican House Speaker Mike Johnson has adjourned his chamber early so members can go home and campaign ahead of the midterm election. The move prevents lawmakers from voting on articles of impeachment against Defense Secretary Pete Hegseth over the war in Iran. NPR's Quill Lawrence reports the House also won't vote on legislation affecting U.S. military veterans, a measure that's languished for years.
5: The bill would close a loophole that prevents some veterans who get VA disability benefits from also collecting full military retirement pay.
6: That we've earned it. I was willing to give my life, no problem, for this country.
5: That's Jen Knott, who saw combat in Iraq. After years of waiting, she says the support is finally there to force a vote on the bill, and Congress is going home.
6: It has a real world effect on myself and my family and the other veterans and their families that are involved in this. You know, in this economy, we need our retirement.
5: Around 50,000 veterans are affected. The bill has been blocked from a vote by fiscal hawks in the past, but advocates hope it will pass after Congress returns in November. Quill Lawrence, NPR News.
3: Mortgage rates climbed for the fourth week in a row, driving the average long-term U.S. home loan rate to just below 7%, its highest level in over 19 months. Mortgage buyer Freddie Mac says that the benchmark 30-year fixed-rate mortgage rate rose to 6.95% from 6.76% last week. A year ago, it was 0.5% lower. Major U.S. stock indexes rose today. 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
8: Live from KPBS, I'm Katie Heisen. San Diego Navy officials say they're addressing the effects of high temperatures in barracks on Naval Base Point Loma. This comes after KPBS reported base officials banned personal air conditioners at the height of this month's heat wave. KPBS military reporter Andrew Dyer has the latest.
9: The Navy says it's offering to relocate sailors out of their un-air-conditioned accommodations during heat waves. They're also allowing limited use of personal air conditioners where possible. These changes were announced after we reported sailors in one barracks building had their rooms swept and air conditioners confiscated. On the same day, temperatures soared to 93 degrees. Now, there are upgrades planned for these barracks. In fact, housing on several local bases will get upgrades. Navy leaders signed off on those back in April. There's still a question as to why those projects haven't started yet, and we're waiting on answers. The Navy says in the meantime, it's moved 4 sailors to rooms where they can use their personal ACs and moved another to a different building. Andrew Dyer, KPBS News.
8: Registrars at the San Diego Zoo Wildlife Alliance have voted to join Teamsters Local 4821. It's the second group of workers with the zoo to join that union this year. It represents around 1,800 workers at the Zoo Wildlife Alliance, ranging from retail and concessions to wildlife care specialists and horticulturalists. Zoo vet techs joined in June. This is KPBS.
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12: Thank you. This is All Things Considered from NPR News. I'm Juana Summers.
13: And I'm Mary Louise Kelly. If you are like me, you have spent this past week hearing a number of AI-driven doomsday scenarios. Warnings about the extreme risk of superintelligent AI have been pouring out of the tech world. President Trump has largely swatted away any and all words of caution about artificial intelligence, calling them a hoax. But there is one AI scenario that concerns him falling behind China. I asked NPR White House correspondent Emily Fang about that possibility on our weekly national security podcast, Sources and Methods.
14: President Trump has directly cited one of the reasons why he supports AI expansionism as basically, we don't build this stuff first, no matter how dangerous it could be. China's going to do it first. And there's been a very robust debate about, well, can China actually build that first? The U.S. still has a pretty substantial lead when it comes to hardware and software abilities when it comes to AI. So can it build these frontier models faster than the U.S.? And actually, does it even really want to? You know, it's clear from Chinese state planning documents they want to develop AI capabilities and they want to apply that as fast as possible. But arguably, it's not in their interest to build a model that then could turn around and destroy all of humanity. And then there's a second parallel discussion that I've been following about there's an obvious interest in the two leading countries that host the most powerful AI companies to come together and talk about broad safety guidelines. But is there any real political incentive for them to do so? And you see President Trump and other people, his advisors around him, arguing, this is a risk that we cannot take. If we voluntarily constrain ourselves, China might promise to do something, but then flake out, and they'll use that time to then surpass us.
13: A couple of pieces to follow up on in what you just said. One, you were talking about the people who advise Trump. Who is he listening to on AI that is informing his thinking about what the risks are and are not?
14: Trump has surrounded himself with a lot of technology CEOs. There's been a lot of reporting about his fond relationship with the CEO of NVIDIA, which makes a lot of the graphic chips, processing units, the chips that go behind data centers that power AI. Trump has flown with Jensen Huang, the CEO of NVIDIA, to Beijing. And so Huang at NVIDIA has been a big proponent of trying to accelerate the development of AI in the U.S. as quickly as possible. You also have Trump's former AI czar, David Sachs, who is a big-time investor in Silicon Valley, who's written a lot on social media, dismissing all of these concerns about AI as doomerism. And so those are the kinds of voices that are influencing Trump right now. And the other, I would argue, is the U.S. economy. There's going to be about $1 trillion of investment in data centers this fiscal year alone. So AI is one of the things that's propping up the U.S. economy, which we know the president really cares about, despite things like the war in Iran and inflation.
13: Huh. I think you've just started to answer what I was going to ask you next, which is how do we square legit concerns about not wanting to get left behind by China or you know, let them race ahead of us on this. And yet this White House has greenlit the sale of advanced chips to China, which they need to develop AI.
14: Yes. Trump is very pro-business. He wants more sale of American chips abroad. So he's reverse decisions that would limit the sale of advanced semiconductor chips to China. And if we want to beat China, but we're also selling the same hardware that allows them to beat us, that's kind of a big tension in your AI policy. The other assumption that I want to dig into, though, is that regulation would necessarily slow down the development of AI. And I think, weirdly, China is a good example of this. So China put very strict domestic controls on AI development and public usage, mostly for politically self-serving purposes. A lot of the strictest rules are about what kinds of content can be made available to the public. And yet we've seen Chinese companies make really, really fast developments to the point where they're almost catching up to American AI companies. So it's not necessarily the case when we look at China that having regulations in place limits the development of AI.
13: Do we know, and I'm asking you to put your former China correspondent cap back on, do we know how this conversation is playing out in China? Are they also having a raging debate about AI, you know, disaster and how imminent it may or may not be?
14: They have been talking about this for a long time. What has really captured people's attention has been Dario Amodei's paper arguing for slowing down AI. And
13: that's being read and discussed.
14: Very much so. Okay. And specifically pointing out China in that essay and saying China is our pacing challenge and we need to ask China to also voluntarily slow down their development. And that's been very controversial because a lot of people in China have said this is disingenuous. This is a hoax to get us to slow down while the U.S. then doubles down and runs even farther ahead of us. And so I think that demonstrates again that although there's a lot of interest politically in China for some kind of global regulation of AI, there's also a complete lack of trust as to what the U.S. government and U.S. companies' ulterior motives really are.
13: That was White House correspondent Emily Fang on NPR's National Security Podcast, Sources and Methods. Our cybersecurity correspondent, Jenna McLaughlin, also joined us for a wide-ranging discussion about AI. You can hear the whole thing wherever you get your podcasts.
12: In North Carolina, homes are falling into the ocean. Collapse is often the best option for the owners of these houses. Sometimes, it's the only option. And as NPR's Rebecca Hersher reports, that's because of perverse incentives created by the federal government.
15: Right over this dune, there's a row of houses behind me.
16: In Rodanthe, North Carolina, there is one house standing in the middle of the beach. It's on stilts, maybe 20 feet off the ground. Couples and folks walking their dogs along the edge of the water at sunset have to go around it.
15: It's not even high tide, probably 4 more hours until high tide, and the waves are breaking under the house. I'm sure at high tide, the whole thing is in the water.
16: Richard Foreman is a home builder in Ohio, and this is his house.
17: My wife used to laugh about, I can be not on the beach in Ohio, so why would I want a house that's not on the water? She doesn't think that way anymore.
16: Foreman is a tell-it-like-it-is kind of guy. And all joking aside, this North Carolina beach house has been a huge headache. When he and his wife bought it in 2019, it was about 100 feet from the water. All that sand is gone now.
17: There's no more dune at all.
16: The stairs up to the front door were ripped away by waves about 5 years ago. The septic system is gone. It's one storm away from being a pile of debris. Foreman knows how this ends. The house is going to collapse. And he's about as prepared as you can be for your house to fall into the ocean.
17: My taxes are current. My flood insurance is current. All my insurance is current.
16: He even pays for a flood insurance policy, specifically for water threats. And in the U.S., almost all residential flood insurance is public. It's backed by taxpayers, and it's sold by the federal government, specifically by the Federal Emergency Management Agency, FEMA. But his flood insurance doesn't solve the problem. Lisa Sherrard is a longtime flood insurance agent and the former head of the Association of State Floodplain Managers. That's the trade group for state flood officials.
18: The problem is that the policy won't pay until the house suffers a loss.
16: She explains that removing a house costs tens of thousands of dollars, but owners can't get any money from their flood insurance policy to cover that cost, even if the house is doomed. The only way to get a payout is to let it collapse. And the more stuff you lose, the higher the payout can be. So there's not much financial incentive to clean out the house. Reed Corbett is a climate scientist and coastal expert at East Carolina University.
19: They typically aren't removing anything from inside the house unless it's very personal items, because if you remove it, then you can't get reimbursed for it when it falls. That's one of the reasons you tend to see such large debris fields, because all of the furniture and everything was still in the house.
16: FEMA did not respond to questions from NPR, but the National Flood Insurance Program is generally designed to cover the cost of actual flood damage, not theoretical future damage. Meanwhile, the costs of rising seas are mounting in coastal communities. Dare County, North Carolina, is the epicenter right now. Climate change has accelerated beach erosion there. Hundreds of feet of beach have disappeared. Since 2020, 32 houses have collapsed into the ocean. And places around the country face similar threats, including in California, Virginia, Michigan, Massachusetts, and Maine. Congresswoman Shelley Pingree represents coastal Maine.
20: You can go to a coastal community today and say, look at that house, that's very vulnerable. And so why not say, okay, before that falls into the ocean, what if it could be moved? What if it could be dismantled?
16: Pingree is one of the sponsors of a bipartisan bill introduced last year in Congress that would allow homeowners to use part of their flood insurance payout to remove their threatened houses before they collapse. And NPR analysis finds it could save taxpayers money because the alternative options for protecting homes against rising seas are increasingly expensive and ineffective. But the bill is stalled. Julie Youngman is an attorney at the Southern Environmental Law Center.
21: Probably is not going to pass. It was introduced in May of 2025, and it has sat in committee. I don't think it's even had a hearing.
16: The Trump administration's efforts to slash FEMA's workforce and budget have made it harder for popular bipartisan efforts to reform the agency to find traction in Congress, which leaves people like Richard Foreman with stranded homes and few options.
17: If they would settle with me for the insurance, I would have it torn down tomorrow. But by requiring the waiting game for it to fall, it's going to fall in a storm and it's going to be scattered for miles.
16: He's alarmed by the prospect of all that pollution. Last year, his son tried to empty out their house, but found it was too treacherous. The water was already too high.
17: He said it looked like we had just left for dinner. Everything's still in there. Nothing's changed.
16: Meanwhile, it's peak hurricane season in the Atlantic, and Foreman's house is likely one storm away from collapse.
17: Which really leads you to believe they're really just hoping they'll fall instead. It is absolutely nuts.
16: Rebecca Hersher, NPR News.

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1: Live from KPBS, I'm Katie Heisen. A Haitian student at San Diego City College who was detained by ICE on his way to school had his first bond hearing. He was denied bail. The president of the college, Ricky Shabazz, was at Otay Mesa Detention Center to show his support.
2: What I saw was a young man who very simply said, get me out of here so that I can go back to school. And the fact of the matter is he's caught between a political system, an immigration system that is broken, and we're doing everything we can to provide support to the family during this time.
1: He says the city college community has raised over $10,000 for legal costs. Students and faculty have been protesting ICE's presence on campus. They're calling for an investigation into their campus police department's role in immigration enforcement. This is KPBS.
3: At westbound 94 at Federal Boulevard, all lanes are finally open. This rollover crash has been cleared out. A little leftover slowing. It affected the eastbound traffic from the 5. So South 5 is a little busier now. Out of La Jolla into National City, a full span backup east side of the Coronado Bridge. South 805 heavy as well. Miramar Road to the 94 affecting South 15. It's backed up from the 52. East 52 very slow from the 805 to about the top of the summit. North 15 a little slower into Mira Mesa. 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
3: West 94 Federal crash has been cleared out of lanes. It's still a bit slow on the eastbound side, and that's creating a backup south 805 out of Serrano Valley. South 5 is almost solid, La Jolla to National City as well, and south 163 backed up the 52 into downtown. South 15 just as tough from the 163 to the 805. East 52 very heavy, especially the 805 to Santo. North 15 is getting heavy from the 52 into Mira Mesa. One more stretch through Rancho Bernardo. 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
12: Live from NPR News in Culver City, California, I'm Dwayne Brown. A judge is reining in President Trump's threat to tear down the Kennedy Center in Washington, D.C. if his name is not on the performing arts building. Trump seemingly made a point of being photographed yesterday aboard Air Force One, reviewing a poster mock-up declaring Kennedy Center demolished. NPR's Anastasia Tsiolkos has more.
13: President Trump made the remark on a tarmac Wednesday, but federal judge Christopher Cooper has ruled that the building may not be demolished unless the board submits plans at least 30 days in advance. Cooper's ruling came after an avalanche of emergency filings. One includes a sworn statement from a witness describing a forklift repeatedly hitting the center on Wednesday. Meanwhile, a group of eight architecture and culture groups filed a request with the judge asking him to appoint a receiver, independent monitor, or some other neutral party to protect the physical building and the institution. Anastasia Tsoukas, NPR News.
12: The U.S. Conference of Catholic Bishops is creating a task force on artificial intelligence. NPR's Jason DeRose tells us the move comes in response to Pope Leo's encyclical on AI earlier this year.
14: The bishops say the task force will promote policies and practices that protect human dignity, religious liberty, democratic institutions, workers, families, and vulnerable populations. The bishops say the church can contribute to the moral foundations of AI models, and they say they want to encourage companies to guarantee human oversight of the technology and prevent the misuse of their inventions. Bishops have already been going to Capitol Hill and meeting with members of Congress to urge what they call meaningful safety guardrails on AI. In May, Pope Leo published Magnifica Humanitas on safeguarding the human person in the age of artificial intelligence. Jason DeRose, NPR News.
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1: Live from KPBS, I'm Katie Heisen. San Diego County and the CDC began a new assessment today. They're looking at the health impact of the Tijuana River sewage crisis. This is the second time teams are randomly surveying local households. County Supervisor Paloma Aguirre represents the area. She says this new survey will help them identify how the contamination problem has progressed.
15: It builds on the first study. Now we will be able to see if the exposure of people continues, if the impacts to their mental health and well-being continue to be severe, if people are continuing to be sick.
1: The second assessment will have additional questions to gauge how successful air purifiers distributed by the county have been. The first assessment of the river was conducted in 2024. Residents at the time said they were suffering from headaches, nausea, and persistent coughing. Aguirre said local health officials are also reporting an uptick in skin rashes. October is the first month some CalFresh recipients could lose their benefits for not meeting new federal work requirements. Since June, certain adults must complete at least 80 hours per month of work, volunteer service, or education to stay eligible. About 1,700 county residents are at risk of losing their benefits if they fail to provide the county proof they've met the requirements or qualify for exemption. This is KPBS.
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19: This is All Things Considered from NPR News. I'm Juana Summers.
0: And I'm Mary Louise Kelly. People in Gaza are living in tents or unsteady, bombed-out buildings. On Wednesday, one of those buildings collapsed. It had about 100 people inside. Gaza's rescue crews pulled 21 bodies out of the rubble and say dozens of people were wounded. NPR's Aya Batraoui in Dubai and NPR's Anas Baba in Gaza bring us this next report on how Gaza's 2 million residents have nowhere safe to live.
20: That's Noor Al-Jabari, 17 years old. She has scratches on her forehead and bruises on her body, and she's visibly shaken. Al-Jabari says it was 2 in the morning when she suddenly found herself trapped beneath concrete. She says her grandfather, grandmother, aunts, and the families living below them were killed when the six-story building collapsed. This is one of at least 200,000 buildings in Gaza the UN says were damaged or destroyed by Israeli airstrikes in 2 years of war. NPR's Anas Baba describes what it's like walking the streets of Gaza City.
21: When you look to your right, when you look to your left, buildings that survived the Israeli airstrikes and the military operation are heavily damaged. Families have stretched like blue and white plastic traps to protect them from wind.
20: Al-Jabari says her grandfather knew their building could collapse. They could see its cracks and holes. But the family agreed it was better than the makeshift tent they'd been living in, which feels like a furnace in the summer and floods in the winter. Like thousands of Palestinian families in Gaza today who have no other choice. They lived in the bombed-out building so they could sleep with a roof over their head. Here's NPR's reporter in Gaza at the site of the collapsed building Wednesday.
21: When you look at what I can see here is that the floors have been caked. You can see that one slab on top of the other. The pile is maybe 30 feet high. There is twisted steel, shutter tiles. It collapsed while everyone was sleeping. Since then, rescue crews have been digging mostly with their hands, and after 16 hours of non-stop work to reach the trapped people, they have pulled 20 bodies from under the debris. Among them, 9 children and 6 women. The youngest was 1-year-old baby, died between his mother's arms, and the oldest was a 65-year-old woman.
20: The Norwegian Refugee Council, or NRC, which manages shelter supplies in Gaza, says there are hundreds of buildings like this one, assessed to be unsafe but still inhabited. But the NRC and other aid groups say Israel repeatedly turns away shelter and repair materials, even those Israel's military coordination body, COGAT, has approved for entry. COGAT says it's coordinating the entry of shelter and winter supplies to help people in Gaza prepare for the upcoming colder months, and that it's working with aid groups to ensure it reaches civilians and not Hamas. The NRC gives an example as recently as this month, though, of COGAT approving nearly 37,000 pieces of timber and hundreds of emergency shelter kits, only to later reject their entry. Aya Batraoui, NPR News Dubai, with Anas Baba in Gaza City.
22: Can you eat avocados when you're pregnant? The answer is generally yes. And the question, well, it's one of the most common things that Kenyan moms ask a program that's powered by artificial intelligence. It's a texting service. And its aim is to try to prevent maternal mortality in a country where many women die in childbirth. NPR's Duri Buscarin takes a look.
23: When Jay Patel's wife was pregnant, he spent hours online researching her symptoms.
24: On Google, dozens of times asking, you know, is this okay?
23: Patel lives in Nairobi. He's a developer behind a text messaging service called Prompts, because a lot of pregnant women in Kenya don't have easy access to the internet.
24: If a mom in a rural area, part of Kenya, starts bleeding at 2 a.m., she can't just Google it and she can't ask someone.
23: With Prompts, you can send a text message on a basic mobile phone. Expectant mothers sign up at a prenatal visit. And Prompts sends appointment reminders and general information, but it also takes questions in English or Swahili.
24: At the time I joined, I think we were getting less than 100 questions a day. We now are getting 15,000 questions.
23: On the back end, Prompts uses artificial intelligence to understand the question, prioritize it, and flag messages that show someone is having an emergency. Those get routed to a human medical professional,
24: so that they can pick it up immediately, look at the mom's question history, and then if necessary, pick up the phone, call her, and decide whether she needs to go to a facility immediately and why.
23: In Kenya, about 6,000 women die every year from childbirth or pregnancy-related causes. That's 16 women a day. And about a third of those deaths are related to delays in care. In Nairobi, Lisa Mushega works with Henet, an organization working to improve maternal health.
2: So even if I'm not feeling well as an expectant mother, but I can log in into the prompts and try and see, am I in danger?
23: She knows women who have used it to identify signs of preeclampsia, a life-threatening condition that can start with swollen legs. And one woman who used it when her newborn seemed sick.
2: She was told to go to the nearest health facility because her baby was actually having the jaundice. So it really comes in handy.
4: So this is a dashboard. Let me just jump into it. Okay.
23: Laura Down is a spokesperson for Jacaranda Health, the nonprofit that runs Prompts. On a Zoom call, she opens a dashboard that shows in real time what moms are asking and the feedback they're giving Prompts about their appointments.
4: So you can see that a lot of mothers are reporting that they're getting blood pressure checks, but very, very few mothers are reporting that they're getting breast exams.
23: With 700,000 annual users, the questions the mothers ask also help doctors understand what's happening in their own community.
4: So, for example, we're starting to see correlations between a spike in extreme heat in one area and then a spike of mothers reporting issues like headaches or swelling or dehydration.
23: Prompts is also expanding for mothers who speak Twi in Ghana and Hausa in Nigeria. Down says it costs the nonprofit about $2 per user. That gets a mom through pregnancy and stays with her for a year after birth.
4: I think just being able to have a platform that is free to these mothers, where they can get free, verified, clinically accurate information that speaks to them as an individual is a really, really important thing.
23: AI-powered technologies are useful, but they don't always run perfectly, says Javed Sophie, a researcher focusing on AI policy and governance at Virginia Tech University.
6: The first thing I'd want to know is what happens when the system gets a message wrong.
23: These digital tools rely on a functional underlying health system, Sophie says. It doesn't fix everything.
6: Is someone unsure whether to seek help, unable to get to a facility, or arriving somewhere that doesn't have the staff or equipment?
23: Projects like Prompts can be part of the system. Dari Buscarin, NPR News, Washington.

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1: Live from KPBS, I'm Katie Heisen. San Diego County leaders are calling out operators of the Otay Mesa detention facility for failing to report a suspected tuberculosis case within 24 hours. The facility is used to detain suspected undocumented immigrants. It's operated by CoreCivic for Immigration and Customs Enforcement. The county says it took 3 weeks for the facility to report the possible TB case instead of the single day required by law. This is KPBS.
2: And North by Del Mar Heights crash just clearing out of lanes. It's still really backed up before the 56 into Solana Beach. South 5, you're in and out of traffic. La Jolla to National City. South 805 just as tough. South 163 backed up. Kearny Mesa to downtown. And South 15 is very heavy. The 52 to the 805. East 52 kind of struggling from the 805 to Santo. And North 15 backed up Miramar into Mira Mesa and through RB. 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
2: Got a crash on the west side of the Coronado Bridge at the old Toll Plaza. Looks like it's just clearing out of lanes. A little back up there. East side of the bridge backed up full span at South 5 from the split. You're in and out of traffic to National City. Almost the same for the 805. South 163, very heavy. 52 into downtown. East 52, very slow from the 805 over the summit. And northbound 5 backed up from the merge into Solana Beach. They cleared that crash in Del Mar. 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
5: It's not like we're just rolling the dice. 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If we build in the wrong way, the probability of something bad happening is very high.
4: 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That's on the next On Point. Monday through Thursday at 9 p.m. on KPBS, San Diego's NPR station.